And welcome to everyone listening to 3MGB. You've tuned in to Blast from the Past. It's Maggie here in the studio, though. You're right, this is not Wally's voice. Wally who is out of town. So you've got me this morning stepping in for Wally just for an hour. I'll be here up until 11 o'clock to bring you some Blasts from the Past and broadcast to you live from our studio here in the heart of downtown Mallacoota. So the time is 7 minutes past 10 o'clock and we started off. That was definitely a blast from the past, wasn't it, that one? I do love that song though. The Andrews Sisters, of course, Boogie Woogie Bugle Boy. Quite the story that it tells, that song. And a real toe-tapper too, isn't it? Now, I will try and stick to the what the name of the program suggests, Blast from the Past, but I don't have that many songs from the 1940s. That may be the only one from that far back in the past, but I certainly have plenty of 60s and 70s tracks, so enough of those to see us through the next hour, I think. But meanwhile, let's have a little look at the weather. If you've just tuned in, I can tell you we're heading for a top of 20 degrees here in Mallacoota today. A partly cloudy day, that means a partly sunny day as well, doesn't it? A small chance of rain, we could get up to about 1 mil is all. At the moment, it's 18.3 degrees here in Mallacoota. Feels like 15.6 though, a bit of a breeze picking up out there. We've got the wind is from the south and it's around 17 kilometres per hour at the moment, gusting up to about 26. Humidity is currently 70%. The forecast says a partly cloudy day, medium chance of showers in the west of the East Gippsland district, slight chance elsewhere, winds northwest to southwesterly 20 to 30 kilometres per hour, tending north to northwesterly in the middle of the day. Now, let's have a look at the warnings screen. There's a cancellation of a severe weather warning, so since it's been cancelled, I won't look at that.

that one. But if I click on marine wind warning here, there's no wind warning for the East Gippsland coast today. There is, however, a strong wind warning for West Coast and Central Coast for today, Wednesday. However, at this stage for tomorrow, Thursday the 3rd of September, there's a gale warning in place for Central Coast, Central Gippsland Coast and East Gippsland Coast, along with a strong wind warning for West Coast. So for East Gippsland Coast, no warning today, but a gale warning for tomorrow at this stage. All right, let's have a look at what's coming up weather-wise. Tomorrow, Thursday, shower or two, maximum 22 degrees tomorrow, could get up to 3 mil of rain. Friday, partly cloudy, 18 maximum, no rain expected. Saturday, showers easing, 24 degrees maximum, 1 to 8 mil of rain is possible on Saturday. I do hope that comes through, even though we have a market on Saturday morning. There is a very high chance of showers, most likely in the morning and afternoon. Well, it would be good if it held off while the market's on and then it can rain all afternoon. Let's see if it'll work out that way. Sunday, possible shower, maximum 18, 0 to 1 mil of rain is likely. Monday, shower or two, 17, 0 to 2 mil. Tuesday, sunny, maximum 18, 0 to 1 mil is possible. So still not much rain on the horizon. We really do need some. So let's pin our hopes on Saturday that we might get the 8 mil part of the 1 to 8 mil that's a possibility. All right, that was the weather. Let's get back to more music from the 40s. We're going to jump forward a couple of decades. I think we'll listen to a classic from the Beach Boys.

Hi, this is Mark Neal. You know, when I'm down the Wilderness Coast, there's nothing I like better than tuning into 3MGB FM. That's 101.7 on my dial,

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0: The Beatles there with Ringo Starr doing the vocals for that one, Act Naturally from the Help album. And before the Beatles, we'd had the Beach Boys, Good Vibrations. Now, let's have a look at the Mallacoota Inlet tide times and heights for today, Wednesday, the 2nd of September. So, we have an incoming tide at the moment. Just refreshing the screen. I know we're heading to high tide. It's not that far away. 11:30 this morning will be high tide. And that will be 1.27 metres. And that explains why we have an incoming tide now with a water level currently of around 1.2 metres. So high tide at 11:30 a.m. Then we'll get low tide at 6 o'clock this evening, 0.32 metres. We managed to fit in another high tide for the day just before midnight, 11:57, if you want to be that precise, 0.94 metres. And I'm reading to you from the williweather.com.au website, Mallacoota Inlet Tide Times and Heights, and this has been sponsored for you by one of our long-term sponsors, and very valued, of course, as all our sponsors are, our loyal sponsors. And this one is Community Bank Mallacoota. And then we'll hear from, Excel Printing. So let's hear a word from our sponsors now.
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0: Thanks very much to Excel Printing and Community Bank Mallacoota. Now I will add that Excel Printing did a fabulous job with the new local telephone directory, the 2026 version. We got Excel Printing to do that for us and they did a great job as they always do and they're fantastic to deal with. So we can honestly really recommend Excel Printing, one of our long-term sponsors. And yes, I will remind everybody to, if you haven't already got your copy of the 2026 telephone directory, it's still available in the post office and in Foodworks. Look for the beautiful big pelican on the front cover. And inside the covers, you'll find lots of updated information, residential listings, local organisations, businesses, tradespeople, emergency numbers, community groups, where we've got the information we've added in websites and email addresses as well, not just phone numbers. So lots of info in the local Mallacoota and Genoa District 2026 local telephone directory. It's a mere $10 and that $10 goes straight towards the upkeep and running of Radio 3MGB, your voice in the wilderness. We need the money, folks. Please buy more. saying that, we have had some hefty bills lately with some unexpected expenses for new and repairs of equipment in both towers, Maramingo and also the Telstra Tower here in town. We've had issues with both of them, but fingers crossed and touch wood, I think they're both working properly at the moment, which is good, but we've got to pay the bills. So many thanks to those who have supported 3MGB and already purchased their copy of the local telephone directory. Let's get back to more music here on Blast from the Past. I think we'll go back to 1955 for this one. Here's Chuck Berry.

The easy beats there, classic 60s track of Australian rock with women. And before that, Daddy Cool, Bomb Bomb. So a couple of great Australian tracks there. And lots more music coming up on Blast from the Past very soon. But I thought I'd just read out this news release that we've got from the East Gippsland Shire Council. Community Grants Program is open for 2026-27. If your community group or organisation has a project that needs funding, then it may be worthwhile applying for the 2026-27 Community Grants Program, with applications open until Monday the 14th of September 2026. The program supports projects that strengthen communities, encourage environmental sustainability, and promote social connection, health and well-being, and cultural diversity across the Shire. Two funding categories are available. Small grants of up to $3,000 for community strengthening activities, governance enhancements, training and development, promotions, and small equipment purchases. Impact grants of between $3,001 and $20,000 for larger community development or environmental sustainability initiatives. So, whether you're applying for a small grant of up to $3,000 or an impact grant of $3,000 to $20,000, you've got until Monday the 14th of September to get your application in. For more information, contact Council's Community Grants team at the following email address, communitygrants@egipps.vic.gov.au. I'll read that out again in a minute. Or the phone number is 5153 9500. Again, that email address is communitygrants@egipps.vic.gov.au, and the phone number is 5153 9500. I'm sure there'll be information on the website as well, eastgippsland.vic.gov.au. All right, let's have some more music now. I've got a couple of Elvis tracks from two different Elvises, though. Let's start off with Elvis Costello. Here he is with Allison.

There you go. There's the other Elvis as well. We started off with Elvis Costello, Allison. And now we've had the great, of course, Elvis Presley with Hound Dog. Now the time is 10:40 here in Mallacoota. Let's have a look at the temperature. I might just have to refresh that screen. We'll get back to some more music very soon here on Blast from the Past this morning. But sadly, I'm only running this program up until 1 o'clock this morning as I'm filling in for Wally, who don't have his stamina to do the many, many hours of radio that he does every week. 3 hours on a Wednesday, 4 on a Saturday. Wally is a legend and we miss him when he's not here. And he's not here at the moment. But anyway, I'm doing my best for you this morning. Hope you're enjoying the mix of the music. Now, that weather has finally refreshed itself. We're heading for a top of 20 degrees here today in Mallacoota. Currently 16.6. I think it's cooled down a little bit. Feels like

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Another 60s classic there on Blast from the Past this morning. That was The Loved Ones with The Loved One. Before that, Jimmy Reed, Found Love. And Georgie Fame and the Blue Flames, Baby Please Don't Go, from the Flamingo Club in London. Now, I've got a few flyers here to read out to you of things coming up over the next few days. And the first one's on tomorrow. Tomorrow, September the 3rd, Thursday, September the 3rd, Morning Melodies is on, and Morning Tea, being the first Thursday of the month. It's time for Morning Melodies again, and it's at 10:30 through till about 12 noon at the Mallacoota Hotel. Go in behind the bottle shop through the hotel car park, through that door, and you'll find them in what used to be called the Green Room. I'm not sure if it still is. That room there at the back of the pub. Live music featuring songs from the 60s and 70s and some old favourites as well. If you enjoy music, come along and sing, tap, hum, even dance. Singing's not compulsory, but there'll be a lot of it happening, I think. Everyone's welcome. It's held the first Thursday of every month. Morning tea and songbooks are provided. It's supported by the Mallacoota Senior Citizens, Inc. They just ask for a gold coin donation if you come along to go towards the morning teas that they put on. So that's tomorrow, Thursday, 3rd of September, 10:30 a.m, Morning Melodies at the Mallacoota Hotel. Then on Friday, we've got an opening night of the spring exhibition. The theme is Fragile. 5 p.m. the opening night kicks off at the MA Space Gallery right here in Maurice Avenue behind the 3MGB studio I'm talking to you from, 66 Maurice Avenue. Everybody's welcome. Free entry. They're delighted to have Mike Webb and Ketsia Wood performing on opening night. That will be fantastic. So 5 o'clock for the Fragile exhibition. And also in the Gabo room at the same time, there's another little exhibition called Something Fishy that's on. And same opening night. So Something Fishy runs from September 4th to the 30th. And the main Fragile exhibition runs from September 4th through until December. And the gallery is going to get back to its opening hours of 10 a.m. until 4 p.m. 7 days a week. So getting into the busy time now for the Mallacoota Arts Council and lots of other businesses around and organisations around town as well. So don't miss the opening night, 5 o'clock on Friday here at the gallery. Then on Saturday, being the first Saturday of the month, the Artisans and Produce Market will be on in and around the Muddy, behind Foodworks there. Live music, yummy food, wonderful atmosphere, lots of things to browse and buy. Quality handmade arts and crafts, lots of very talented artists and craftspeople in this town and district, so they will have their goods there. Native plants, baked goods, other food supplies, vegetables, fruit, condiments and preserves, all sorts of things. You never exactly know which stalls will be there, but there will be a good mix of things to look at. And as I mentioned, the live music and so on, always a great thing to attend and have a nice little relaxed browse around. You might get a coffee if the coffee van's there, hopefully. So that's Saturday morning, the 5th of September, 9 a.m. through till about 1 p.m. All right, the time is 10:55. Time for me to wind up this program for this morning. Sorry I'm not keeping it going until 12, as Wally does, but this is a bit of an extra stint on top of my usual programs that I'm doing this week, so I'm pacing myself a little bit here. But thanks for tuning in this morning and for your support of Wilderness Radio 3MGB. The sun is shining out there. We're into spring. We're going to get to 20 degrees today or thereabouts. So I hope you're going to have a lovely day. Now let me find something that will run for the 4 minutes or so up to the news, to the 11 o'clock news, and this one will do nicely. It's an early 80s track, an Australian band, the Sunny Boys. Here they are, Alone With You. Have a great day and thanks for listening.

universe, you will never see me broke. I bled when they spoke, dim red light when I woke. Told universe, you will never see me broke. Broke.

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3: Hello, I'm Laura Devoy. Australia's economy grew by 0.4% in the June quarter. The Australian Bureau of Statistics says households behaved cautiously with subdued spending across most categories. Gross domestic product rose by 2.1% in the 2025-26 financial year. The number of Australians unaccounted for in Nepal and Tibet has been revised down to 38. Today marks a week since catastrophic flash floods hit the border region. More than 1,000 people have been confirmed dead and thousands more are missing. Over the past 24 hours, five Australians in the region have been able to contact authorities. The Minister for International Development, Anne Ali, told the ABC communication has proved difficult.
4: Of those that have been located, there were some in Nepal, some in Tibet, and three of them were completely outside the crisis area altogether. The assumption is that they hadn't been able to make contact since the crisis began. We still hold grave concerns for those 38 Australians who are still missing.
3: A copper mine in Tasmania's west coast, which entered care and maintenance in 2014, is reopening. Sibanye-Stillwater has approved the reopening of Mount Lyell near Queenstown. The state government says it would deliver up to 300 jobs and more than $490 million in investment. Over a 23-year mine life, Mount Lyell is expected to produce 26,000 tonnes of copper, 16,000 ounces of gold and 116,000 ounces of silver annually. Bird flu has been detected in a new species in Tasmania. With the details, Shannon Kirkwood.
5: The state's Department of Natural Resources and Environment says a sooty oyster catcher at Kelso, about an hour from Launceston, has contracted the H5 strain. Bird flu has also been detected at Wesley Vale near Devonport. The department says there remain no mass mortalities and no detections in Tasmanian poultry. The state has this week embarked on a vaccination program protecting captive orange-bellied parrots from bird flu after the first cases of the virus were recorded near Hobart.
3: An education and advocacy organisation has accused social media companies of radicalising young men. In an address to the National Press Club today, Chanel Contos from Teach Us Consent says content that promotes controlling, violent sexual acts is being pushed by bad actors who have identified male psychology as a market. She'll say boys aged between 16 and 18 are likely to be fed misogynistic content less than 25 minutes after signing up to social media. The 23-year-old man accused of murdering activist Charlie Kirk could face the death penalty. Tyler Robinson has pleaded not guilty to seven charges, including aggravated murder. A US judge today ruled prosecutors could seek the death penalty and pave the way for the case to proceed to trial. Mr. Kirk was fatally shot while speaking at Utah Valley University on the 10th of September last year. And a hiker reported missing in South Australia's Flinders Ranges has been found safe and well. The alarm was raised last night after a woman did not return from a hike on Mount Remarkable. A search began immediately and she was found around 10 a.m. Police say she was uninjured and did not require medical treatment. Turning to sport, in tennis, another two Australians are through to the second round of the US Open. Tristan Schoolcate won his first round match this morning in four sets, while Dane Sweeney was up two sets and a break when his opponent withdrew. Daria Kazatkina is on court now, while Alex de Minaur is up soon.
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7: 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I'm Lucy with today's report. Warwick agents penned 981 cattle today, a similar number to last week. An extra southern processor joined the buying panel, pushing all prime cattle to a slightly dearer trends. Better quality yearling steers and heifers were the standouts, with feeder and restocker buyers lifting prices across most classes by 20 to 36 cents a kilo. Light yearling steers to restockers made 470 to 608 cents per kilo live. Yearling steers over 280 kilos to feed and background sold from 450 to 550 cents. Medium yearling steers to feed jumped 20 cents, reaching 450 to 570 cents. On the heifer side, Light yearlings to background sold from 416 to 540, and those over 200 kilos made from 396 to 430 cents. Heifers over 280 to feed made 474 to 496 cents. Medium weights to feed gained a strong 44 cents, making 440 to 522 cents. Heavy yearling heifers to feed topped at 544 cents. Grown steers, 500 to 600 kilos, sold 404 to 477 cents to processors. Light cows to restockers made 270 to 360 cents with processor cows at 294 to 345 cents. Heavy two scores reached 340 to 358 cents, good heavy cows 355 to 373 cents, and high yielding cows topped at 426 cents. Heavy bulls sold 410 cents to 504 cents. Now over to Forbes, where numbers lifted this sale, with agents yarding 36,050 head. 29,450 lambs were penned, quality fare with good numbers of grain-assisted finished lambs on offer. 7,850 new season lambs were mostly fresh and well-finished, and extra buyers competed in a dearer market. New season lambs were $7 dearer, trade weights made $265 to $318, heavy weights $299 to $344 per head. Old trade lambs sold $258 to $313, with extra heavies $4 better at $329 to $410 per head. Now for mutton, 7,600 penned, mixed quality following the dearer trend. Merino ewes reached $341, crossbreds $337, Dorpers $325, and Merino wethers topped at $378 per head. That concludes today's market update, brought to you by Auctions Plus, dedicated to connecting ag.

0: Mindframe provides a range of support and advice to help community broadcasters talk about mental health concerns or suicide in ways that promote suicide prevention and encourage help seeking and help offering in their communities. This includes new resources to support broadcasters in communicating safely, responsibly, and effectively about these topics with culturally and linguistically diverse communities. We caught up with Mindframe project lead, Dr. Elizabeth Payton, to find out more.
1: The resource collection is made up of 14 bite-sized documents, along with a list of useful terms and meanings. The initial resources are designed to help broadcasters understand the potential role and impact they can have in reducing stigma and encouraging people to seek and to offer help. So that includes general advice around approaches such as how to talk about mental health concerns or suicide as a community, how to share information and stories in ways that are safe for broadcasters and their audiences, and also how to involve others in your broadcast. So for instance, if you wanted to interview someone. We then have a lot of different topics as a starting point for those conversations in the resource collection. So that might be things like identifying when someone might be struggling, understanding what kinds of factors may help and what may make things worse, and appreciating that these factors can be different for different people and within different cultural groups.
0: There's also a range of other important topics, as well as resources focusing on self-care for broadcasters and templates that can be used to prepare ahead of time. You can access Mindframe's new resources by going to mindframe.org.au and clicking on the Priority Populations tab.
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0: Mental health stigma can have a significant impact on people affected by complex mental health issues and their families and other carers. SANE's Stigma Watch program aims to work with media to reduce inappropriate portrayals of mental illness or suicide, which can lead to stigma in the wider community. We caught up with Gail McNaught, Head of Communications and Advocacy at SANE, to find out more.
1: Every year, 20% of our population is diagnosed with a mental illness. It is common. The most common ones we see are depression and anxiety. And what we have seen very clearly is that community perceptions and media portrayal of people with these kind of more common conditions like depression and anxiety have absolutely improved over time. What we haven't seen, though, is a shift in these more less common conditions. So conditions that maybe affect 1 in 20, like bipolar disorder, or impact 1 in 100 people, like schizophrenia or personality disorder. So you're less likely to have a personal connection with someone with that illness. And so you are getting your perceptions of that from the media. What we see, unfortunately, is that often media coverage of these conditions is not always accurate and it's not always positive. Because more often than not, what we're seeing is that they are connected with violence or crime or antisocial behaviour.
0: If you find any media coverage that stigmatises mental illness or irresponsibly reports suicide, you can report the item to Stigma Watch. Stigma Watch also wants to hear about media stories that reduce potential harm and enhance community understanding about mental illness and suicide, so they can congratulate media and further share their stories. For more information, visit SANE.org.
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2: Hi there, I'm Joe King Main with your QNN update from The Guardian. A Texas law banning drag performances where children may be present has been struck down for a second time. A federal judge has ruled the Senate Bill 12 is unconstitutional, saying it violates performers' First Amendment rights to free speech. The law, passed in 2023, banned what it called sexual orientation performances involving drag on public property or in front of anyone under 18. The judge said the legislation was overly broad and could potentially criminalise a wide range of performances, from drag shows to other forms of entertainment. The ruling is being welcomed by LGBTQ+ and civil liberty groups as victory for artistic freedom. But Texas Attorney General Ken Paxton says he will appeal, calling the decision a threat to Texas values. From Pink News. Nepal's LGBTQIA+ community has marked Pride in a very different way this year, holding a candlelight vigil for the victims of the devastating floods. The Blue Diamond Society, Nepal's leading LGBTQ+ rights organisation, paused its usual Pride Parade and Gaya Jatra celebrations, choosing instead to gather in solidarity with those affected by the disaster. The vigil remembered members of Nepal's gender and sexual minority communities who have died over the past year, as well as people who were killed in the recent floods, including Nepalese citizens and foreign tourists. The community also offered prayers for those injured, people still missing and grieving families. The Blue Diamond Society has pledged around 100,000 Nepalese rupees to the Prime Minister's relief fund. The organisation says our pride is also our solidarity. From Q News. Tasmania's world-leading laws banning conversion practices could be under threat, with the state's Greens warning the protections may be weakened. Tasmania currently has some of Australia's strongest laws targeting practices that attempt to change or suppress a person's sexual orientation or gender identity. But the Greens say proposed changes could leave gaps in those protections and potentially make it harder to prosecute harmful conversion practices. The party has introduced new legislation seeking to strengthen the ban, following concerns about how effectively the existing laws can be enforced. The Greens say conversion practices can cause serious and lasting psychological harm and have no place in Tasmania. The debate comes as Tasmania considers new laws that would more clearly criminalise practices aimed at changing or suppressing LGBTQIA+ people's identity. Turning to QNN Sport now and from OutSports. Argentina's Chris Cosentino is celebrating a World Cup triumph and sharing an emotional tribute to her girlfriend. The 28-year-old goalkeeper starred as Argentina's Las Leonas defeated the Netherlands in a dramatic penalty shootout to win the Women's Hockey World Cup. After the match, Cosentino publicly thanked her girlfriend Amelia, saying their relationship and support have helped make her sporting dreams possible. Cosentino was already an Olympic medalist, helping Argentina win bronze in the Paris Games in 2024 with her penalty-saving heroics. Her latest victory comes as LGBTQ+ representation continues to grow in elite hockey. At least 16 openly LGBTQ+ players competed at this year's Women's Hockey World Cup, with 7 winning medals. Cosentino's story is being celebrated as another powerful example of visibility and representation in women's sport. That's what's making news in the LGBTQIA+ community this week. I'll be back next week with another QNN update. And don't forget, you can download the podcast via your favourite podcast app. Just search QNN. I'm Joel King Main.
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5: Hello, I'm Lewis Donaldson. The Federal Treasurer has welcomed growth across Australia's GDP. In the June quarter, the economy grew by 0.4%, according to the Australian Bureau of Statistics. Jim Chalmers says considering cautious household spending, this is a robust and resilient result in the face of global uncertainty.
6: Now, people are still under pressure, but we can see in these national accounts that incomes are growing, housing investment picked up, there's a solid pipeline of business investment, and the private economy is driving the growth. When it comes to international benchmarks, our annual growth is much stronger than every other major advanced economy.
5: An advocacy organisation for drug law reform in New South Wales has welcomed a state announcement that pill testing services will be made available at 15 music festivals a year. Dr. Will Tregoning is the CEO of Unharm. He's told National Radio News it's a welcome development, but he hopes to see the services expanded past music festivals.
7: The reality is that the majority of drug-related deaths happen at home. Even with MDMA, which is a drug that's traditionally associated with festivals, only about 7% of fatalities happen at festivals. More than 70% happen at home. And so while we welcome the announcement, we really want to see this service extended so that there's access in the broader community.
5: Youth detention centre workers in Queensland have walked off the job for the second time in weeks amid pay disputes and staff shortages. The state has proposed bail reforms after figures showed nearly 2 in 3 serious youth offenders were committing crimes while on bail. The Australian Workers Union National Vice President Mark Raguse says staff are putting themselves on the line to look after and reform the children in youth detention centres, and that has to change.
8: We've got to be able to ensure that people want to stay and work in these centres and make a difference and to, you know, improve the lives of young people. But until we actually get something that's meaningful that can actually work towards that, our members are angry and they're going to continue to, speak up, stand up and fight back.
5: A review has found Telstra had insufficient technical expertise on board when a software upgrade caused a nationwide outage. Scarlett Coppola reports.
9: Telstra commissioned technology audit partners to conduct a review into July's outage, which saw millions of customers unable to send or receive calls or messages. It found the outage was triggered when incorrect date information propagated through parts of the mobile network following planned maintenance on the network timing system. The report says there was insufficient technical expertise for the network timing systems and ownership of the function was not sufficiently defined. In a statement, Telstra CEO Vicky Brady says the telco has committed to addressing what went wrong and making its services more resilient and reliable.
5: Women in management are less likely to stay in the role due to domestic expectations, despite entering high-pay jobs at the same rate as men in Australia. Equality Agency says the promotion of paid parental leave for both genders and flexible work hours is key to promoting retention in management. Turning to sport, in the AFL, North Melbourne has parted ways with head coach Alistair Clarkson. Clarkson's coached the Roos since 2023. The club has won 20 of 82 matches under his tenure, but this was its best year since 2019. He was contracted until the end of 2027.
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0: Hello and welcome to Into the Fold. I'm coming to you from a combination of the lovely cosy studios of Community Radio 3CR on Wurundjeri Country and a bit of my bedroom on Bunwurrumbik. And just like you, people are listening to this program right around the continent on the Community Radio Network. So first off, let's acknowledge the traditional owners of all these places, and I want to pay my respects to Elders. We're going to be exploring the incredible power and nuances of what happens when disabled people in the media, get to define our own professional development infrastructure. We start by connecting with community. So, hey, nice to meet you. I'm Kermie Braden, some radio nerd fascinated with how this intimate everyday theatre conjures up space right into people's lives. When I made myself known to the Community Media Training Organisation, curious about its work and hoping to learn who else was out there, I wound up enrolled in Audio Ability. All these tendrils that stretch across the landscape and wrap gently but firmly around the places where community finds purchase and purpose. That is, the people. It's like a vast passion fruit vine. In this first episode, we'll nose our way in through the leaves to feel for, find and follow the branch of blind and low vision broadcasting, straight after we've sussed out this course. Digital journalist, producer and radio presenter Gemma Purvis works at the Community Media Training Organisation as the project manager of Audio Ability. She is joining us today from the lands of the Gadigal people. Gemma, thank you for being part of the show. Welcome.
1: Thanks so much for having me.
0: Very happy to. Could you tell us a bit about building capacity to support relationships between community stations and community members who have disabilities?
1: Audio Ability began as a concept by an academic up in Queensland, Dr. Kim Stewart. And she really wanted to see tools available for people initially with intellectual disabilities to do their own radio shows. So she approached the CMTO. We applied for a grant, and this is how Audio Ability came about. Now, what we do is we have a wide range of contacts across the sector. There's like 300 radio stations, community radio stations in Australia.
0: Wow.
1: And we run training with stations all over. I'm really excited to share that we've got funding to do a seventh round, which will happen early next year. But yeah, we have got relationships with stations. We have built new relationships with stations who have reached out to us. It's a lot of legwork. You literally are picking up the phone, calling radio stations to see if they're interested, to also finding out what their accessibility is like.
0: How do they benefit, and how do their communities of listeners benefit from this sort of program?
1: Yeah, I mean, I am obviously really proud of what we do, and I think that everyone benefits, because at the end of the day, there has been a reduction in the number of people who volunteer in Australia. And that's just across all organisations that rely on volunteers.
0: Yep.
1: And so actually there are some stations out there that are really struggling to both bring in new volunteers, to diversify their volunteer base, which is obviously super, super important. You know, community is made up from many different voices and backgrounds, and we want to represent that and to keep the ones that they have. And so by having Audio Ability come into your station, ideally you're creating some paid employment for one of your current volunteers to mentor the students, and also you're getting a fully trained up volunteer who is bringing in a fresh perspective, a new voice on your airwaves. And also we support stations to actually improve their accessibility. So for instance, students that are blind or low vision that need to use text audio software, we've got a great mentor, Paul Price. He often provides assistance to stations that have never had blind presenters before, and he will walk them through how to fairly easily, in all honesty, adapt their studio equipment so that they can have blind presenters do their own show without needing a support worker to do the panel for them.
0: That's great. So I guess that means you're helping incorporate people who have a wide range of experiences of disability. Who are you looking to reach if you had to summarise it?
1: Oh, I don't want to be trite about it, but literally anyone who identifies as having a disability, we are interested in bringing them into the fold. So we try not to be too judgmental about it. You don't need to be on NDIS. You don't need to have DSP. We understand that not everyone has access to the kind of the medical supports to be formally recognised. And so we respect people's self-identification that way. And what we've discovered is that there's been a really incredible mix of people who've applied. We've even had someone who is deaf and their first language is Auslan do the course. Great mix of people. We've had people with psychosocial disabilities, yes, with intellectual, with physical disabilities. So we've had people in wheelchairs, quadriplegics, people who are autistic like myself. Yeah, we try not to discriminate and we try to accommodate everyone's needs. Sometimes it's hard for a variety of reasons. So yeah, it's not always perfect, but we do try and be as broad as possible. And that's also where the mentors come in to do that one-to-one support and just help facilitate people become part of a community at their radio station.
0: Thank you, Gemma. We've been talking to Gemma Purvis from the Community Media Training Organisation. We'll come back to Gemma in the next episode. You're listening to Into the Fold on the Community Radio Network, and I'm Kermie Braden, Yappin. Together, we're meeting folks connected with the Audio Ability Radio Training Program for people with disability of all kinds, but I'd like to dive into an area I'm not so familiar with. Gemma mentioned Paul Price. Let's get him on the line. Paul Price, blind since birth, still going, absolute commitment. Also, super committed to community radio. He's been a fixture at Reading Radio Brisbane since a whole other millennium to this one. Paul, thank you for joining us.
2: Thank you very much for having me.
0: What sort of things do you do with the Community Media Training Organisation? I understand you've done a lot with different stations, yeah?
2: I have. I have been a mentor with CMTO for three or four years now.
0: Yep.
2: I can't remember how many mentees I've had, but I've done face-to-face mentoring in Brisbane, but I've also done remote mentoring and helped them through the course. I've also done some accessibility testing and consultation for stations to make their tech accessible for people with low or no vision, using my experience to work out the best possible path forward so that somebody can use their systems and their panels. And that depends on the person and it depends on the gear that's in the station as to whether they use their own laptop. Often it is the best way because you know your own laptop. And as somebody with a vision impairment or total blindness, you've got to have your tech set up the way that you can use it.
0: Yeah, for sure.
2: So it's often difficult to come into a station and use their systems. Often better just to plug it through a audio or a USB into the desk and you've got everything. You can't screw anything up for anyone else or they can't screw it up for you because sometimes people will change stuff and it'll affect the way that the screen readers read.
0: Oh, I can imagine.
2: What's on the screen, so... Mm-hmm. But I'm helping with another person who's probably going to use the station's computer software and the station's panel because it's a lot similar to the one that we have in Brisbane.
0: Oh,
2: so I think
0: cool.
2: The accessibility is going to work quite well with that.
0: Oh, that's nice. Thanks for the chat, Paul.
2: Thank you very much.
0: Low vision broadcasting specialist Paul Price, who's going to walk us through that Reading Radio Brisbane setup, as well as what else he's been up to in subsequent episodes. In a few minutes, we're going to hear directly from one of those broadcasters who Paul helped to get settled in. Right now, we're moving north a smidge through Turrbal Country from Meganjin, Brisbane to Caboolture. Because during this series, we're spotlighting music from artists who know disability as well. Starting with a First Nations kid whose family call her beautifully unique. Grace Alexandra identifies as neurodiverse, and as part of that, she has struggled with selective mutism. But something that's really helped has been her enrolment in inclusive education and music programs at both her local primary and high schools, including being taught songs in language by Gubbi Gubbi traditional owner Auntie Stacey Sirico Blair. Grace has picked up sax, guitar, piano and drums and went to a songwriting workshop down at Camagal Music Studio, where she co-wrote this one with Mina Siale, Latakefu and David Gugliotta. This is Grace Alexandra with Kiss.

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1: Hey, I'm Kermie Brad, and this is Into the Fold from 3CR on the Community Radio Network. Tash Brake took part in the audio ability course with her local station 3MDR in the Dandenong Ranges. Now she has her own program there, out of sight, presenting music from the 1970s. Welcome, Tash. Thank you for joining us.
2: Thank you for having me.
1: Oh, you're so welcome. What is it about the music from that decade that you want to return to it week after week?
2: Oh, you know, I get asked this all the time and I still haven't got a really good answer. Really, it's just the best decade ever. Mm-hmm. It has such amazing variety. So you've got, you know, your tinkly little pop tunes, you've got your very, very serious hard rock, you've got your disco, you've got your funk and everything in between, all the singer-songwriters. So, yeah, I think it's, in one word, it's the variety.
1: Yeah, and then during your mentorship, what did you do?
2: So there were sort of two parts of it. We had regular online meetings, so that was a group training program. So there was a combination of information about community radio, different techniques that you use on the radio, and also just a bit of a chat with the other participants. Being the audio ability training, there was a whole range of different disabilities, so that was really interesting, just getting different ideas and different perspectives, and of course from across the whole country as well, so that was pretty incredible.
1: Yeah, very cool.
2: Yeah, it was really cool, and we even sort of started sharing playlists and things a little bit too, and so it was really interesting. I mean, I'm not very good at theory, I'm a terrible student, but I did manage to keep my attention. I went every single week religiously, and yeah, just understanding a little bit about community radio. Mm-hmm. And yeah, the more you know about community radio, the more you want to know about community radio, because it really is, it is a lovely space where you're really connecting with grassroots real people. You know, it's not sort of like commercial radio where it's all sort of algorithms just churning out whatever. So just finding out about the community radio community and, yeah, and then being a part of it, getting linked in. So part of the course as well, you have a mentor that helps you then with some practical work. I had a mentor and we went to a studio. We actually used the RMIT studios at Sin Radio in the city, just because of, you know, logistics. So, and that was just having that experience of, like, sitting in a studio, having a microphone in front of you. I tell you what, that was terrifying. Like, the first time I had a microphone put in front of me, I just went completely blank. I had nothing to say. Mm-hmm. So, and then it was just practicing that and getting used to, a bit like what you're doing, getting used to saying your call sign for your station and your program and introducing your guests and introducing your songs and just learning all of that. And honestly, when you are learning, that feels like a lot. It felt like a lot to take in. And then, yeah, then after the after all of that, you then get the opportunity to link in with your local station. So mine is 3MDR, so Mountain District Radio up in the Dandenong Ranges. And, yeah, had a very, very positive, welcoming experience getting my show on air. So,
1: oh, wonderful. Yeah. This is Into the Fold on the Community Radio Network. Tash Brake is telling us about getting into the fold of community radio. We'll find out how her show has turned out in a tick. Here is a musician who's taken inspiration from acts who hit their stride during the singer-songwriter boom of the 1970s. Back up on Turrbal and Yuggera People's Country, this is Artemis V with Lost Is Found.
3: I'm pulling myself together, I'm leaving myself alone. I feel safe in my body, I feel safe in my home. But something deep inside me longs for something more. This life that I've been living ain't the one

0: Hi, I'm Kermie Braden, pronouns they, them, and you are tapped into the Community Radio Network, where we're hearing from Natasha Brake, a graduate a couple of years back of the Audio Ability course, and now the host of Out of Sight on 3MDR. So Tash, can you tell us a bit about your show? What's involved in doing that?
1: So it's a 2-hour slot, and it is involved because I use adaptive technology. So with my vision impairment, I can't actually use the studio computer because it doesn't have a screen reader. So we had a lot of troubleshooting to figure out, well, I'm going to have to bring my own computer in because that has the screen reader built in, and how are we going to get that connected to the panel? And how are we going to connect it to the panel so that only I hear the screen reader? And because we didn't want the listeners hearing my screen reader talking in the background the whole time.
0: No, so, that's private, you know, business.
1: Yes, that's exactly right. So we had to figure all that out and then as well find a playout system that would totally work with my screen reader and a keyboard so that I didn't have to use the mouse or anything. So there was a lot of figuring things out, but we did it. So we have the voiceover coming through a different channel to the music, and we found a nice little playout system that's very easy to use. So basically each week I have to get 2 hours worth of content ready to go. That usually amounts to about anything between sort of 23 to 29 songs that I put together in sort of playlists and have the station announcements as well and give it some kind of flow, and then preparing my program notes so that I've got the list of the songs and the artist and the year it was released and any other little fun facts for that track. That's basically what happens each week. So I bring my computer in, plug it into the panel, and away we go. And then with time, you build up a bit more confidence. You then introduce a few more little segments. So I've got some regular segments now.
0: Oh, nice.
1: So because my slot is in the middle of the day at the 12 o'clock noon, I have the time capsule news. So that's where I just pick a year from the 1970s and we just do like a pretend news bulletin from that time. So it's like historic.
0: Oh, fantastic.
1: And I get all of the other presenters from the station to do the news read, and that gives me the opportunity to then promote their shows as well.
0: Yeah, yeah,
1: so
0: really
1: good. So a cross promotion. Then we also have the instrumental of the week because there was a lot of improv and groovy stuff happening in the 70s, so no shortage of instrumental. So we feature an instrumental each week. And I usually do that at home. I usually do that as a pre-record that I then just slot into my playout system as a track. That's always a bit of fun as well.
0: Yeah.
1: And then currently as well, we have a local community subscriber and they're a bowls club. So I also have them provide a bowl you over track each week as well. So, yeah, we have some little segments that that happen each week. And occasionally I also do interviews. But, yeah, I'm still a bit nervous about interviews.
0: Oh, no, fair enough.
1: Yeah.
0: Well, we won't keep you for too much longer in this one. But how does it feel when you're in the studio, getting to share this music that you're so in love with and being part of a radio community?
1: Yeah, well, that really, I suppose, has been the surprise because I really wasn't expecting people just to be tuning in that much. And it's amazing how people do. They text in and they're always, it's so positive, like, Never has anyone texted in and go, oh, I really hate that song. They only text in because they love it. And yeah, it's really nice. I've got some regular texterinners now and it's great. And I sort of get a sense of what they like. And so I'll make sure that, you know, put a few of their favourites in every now and again. And sometimes they'll actually send me stuff. You've never played this. And quite often, you know, I haven't even heard of them. So I then go on this discovery. So it's a really lovely sort of two-way thing. And yeah, there is something about live radio because it's so immediate. Like, you know, you play your song, somebody hears the song and they respond straight away. Like it's very sort of instant. So you have that real sort of sense of connection. Yeah, no, it's really lovely. It's very, very definitely my happy place. Yeah, my 2-hour show.
0: And you know what? I think they love the music, but also they've embraced you, Tash.
1: Yeah, they have in a way, but, you know, the people that listen to my show, they are very groovy.
2: Of course. Well, that was the very groovy Natasha Brake, who hosts Out of Sight, groovy name, on 3MDR. Thank you so much for taking the time to chat with us today, Natasha.
1: Thanks for having me.
0: Out of Sight is every Wednesday from 11 a.m. to 1 p.m. on 97.1 FM in and around the Dandenongs or through 3MDR.com. Next time on Into the Fold, we're going to get to know a couple of people engaged in the latest round of Audio Ability. Big thanks to today's guests, Gemma, Paul and Tash, to producer Nat Grant, and our invaluable listeners. Yeah, you. Nat and I produce this at 3CR for broadcast on the Community Radio Network. Our intro music is from jazz composer N.R. of Tundunya, Exploring Autistic Life, and by the sounds of it, just casually referencing Baudrillard on Stimulacrum. Stay tuned. 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I'm Kermie Braden. I'll be back next episode. 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And what you're hearing right here is Off My Chest by Nat Luna on Guardiota.

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1: National Radio News.
2: Hello, I'm Lewis Donaldson. A financial abuse legal service is calling for national recognition of the seriousness of economic abuse. CEO of the WA-based Consumer Credit Legal Services, Emma Milne, has appeared before a parliamentary committee. It's inquiring into the relationship between domestic, family and sexual violence and suicide. She's told the hearing economic abuse is a well-recognised tactic of coercive control, but is invisible in the available data.
3: It's a major driver of the entrapment and unresolved debt that are established suicide risk factors. Our ask is narrow, that economic abuse be recognised as a distinct reportable form, DFSV, measured consistently across risk assessment tools and supported by the cross-sector hardship standard the banking sector has already begun.
2: The National Domestic Family and Sexual Violence Counselling Service can be reached on 1800 RESPECT, that's 1800 737 732, or if you or someone you know needs help, you can call Lifeline on 13 11 14. The Communications Minister expects Telstra to make changes immediately after the telco handed down a report today into its July network failure. Alyssa Delves reports.
4: In a statement, Annika Wells says she expects Telstra to act without delay on the findings and recommendations made in the independent investigation. The review found the telco had insufficient technical expertise on board when a software upgrade caused the nationwide outage, leaving millions of customers unable to send or receive calls or messages. It found the outage was triggered when incorrect date information propagated throughout parts of the mobile network following planned maintenance on the network timing system. An ongoing, separate investigation by the communications watchdog could result in fines of up to $30 million for each breach.
2: Social media platforms, governments and individuals have a role to play in eliminating toxic misogynistic content online. Chanel Contos is the founder of education and advocacy organisation Teach Us Consent. In an address to the National Press Club today, she has spoken about how the issue requires individual accountability while placing responsibility on platforms and governments.
5: But crucially, it also means ensuring accountability flows upstream and proportionately to the institutions with structural power. The amplification and scale of misogynistic content online by recommendation algorithms brings a pivotal policy juncture for Australia. The evidence is clear. Recommendation systems based on the attention economy are radicalising young men en masse and undermining decades of gender equality progression.
2: For the first time in 50 years, the country's second smallest wallaby has been detected in two locations in Western Australia's Kimberley region. Images and droppings captured the 1.2 kilo narwhalek at Yampi Sound Training Area, one priority location in the federal government's Threatened Species Action Plan. A second group of the tiny macropods was also confirmed 170 kilometres away. Australian Wildlife Conservancy says it's an exciting announcement in time for Biodiversity Month. Lionel Richie remains in the intensive care unit of a US hospital after struggling to perform on stage during a concert. The legendary 77-year-old musician was expected to be discharged earlier this week, but he is still being treated as medics investigate possible cardiac-related issues. And in sport, in NRL Sharks, captain Cameron McGuinness will hang up his hat at the end of the season, departing to finish his career in Super League after signing a three-year deal with York. McGuinness joins the English team after 4 years at Cronulla.
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7: This episode contains discussion of sexual abuse, which some listeners may find distressing.
8: Got a good feeling about this.
9: Oh!
7: I'm Limo, and you're listening to Pitch In, a series exploring the people who make sport happen and the volunteers who keep communities connected. Sport might bring us together, but volunteers are the reason we stay connected. In this series, we're travelling across Australia to meet the extraordinary people who pitch in, not for money or recognition, but because they believe in the power of community. And as you'll discover, when people pitch in, something much bigger than sport happens. In this episode, we look at how Australians are finding new ways to connect through sport and physical activity beyond traditional clubs. From weekly parkrun meetups to community adventure races and informal sport, we explore volunteer-led events that prioritise fun, inclusion and participation over competition. Together, their stories show how these emerging forms of sport are building connection, resilience and community in new and powerful ways. I'm Limo and this is Pitch In. I'm in Tasmania in Orford, which is a picturesque seaside town on Tasmania's east coast. I'm here to meet Tim Harmsman, whose connection to sport began slowly in childhood and grew over time, moving from tennis to road cycling and eventually into trail running across Tasmania. What started as a single mountain bike ride with his family has become a lifelong passion for endurance sport, community, and the outdoors. That connection was cemented through the Winter Challenge, an event that includes cycling, kayaking, and trail running. Tim loved it so much that when it stopped during COVID, he was driven to help bring it back, working alongside volunteers to get it up and running again.
8: Thank you, everybody, for coming along to the 2025 Winter Challenge.
7: I asked him how the Winter Challenge is different from traditional sport, with inclusion being at its heart.
8: I really want people to come along and have their first experience road biking. That might be as part of the event. It's something your friends can rope you into and be like, hey, you once rode a road bike 4 years ago. How about you come and compete in our team and you can do the road bike leg for us? And there's a bit of intimidation there, a bit of like, oh, can I do it? Maybe I can, maybe I can't.
9: Yeah.
8: People rock up, everyone can do it, and they just get this immense sense of accomplishment once they do achieve the leg they set out to do. And I think that's one of the beautiful things about this, is seeing people take on new challenging tasks and see that sense of accomplishment as they cross the finish line with their face covered in mud,
9: big
8: toothy smiles.
7: Tim volunteers his time by running kayaking lessons for people who are just starting out, helping them feel safe, capable and confident on the water so they can be part of the Winter Challenge.
8: I know there's a lot of intimidation there for people doing it for the first time, particularly around the kayaking. So last year, working with one of the sponsors, we put on some free kayaking sessions, so specifically first-timer sessions. So anyone could come along about 5 weeks prior to the event and have an instructed session by a qualified kayaking coach, and that'd teach them how to kayak with confidence.
7: When the event itself is happening, describe the atmosphere for us.
8: It's so special. I think the first time I really got to soak in the atmosphere was not while the event was happening. I'm probably too busy running around like a headless chook while the event's actually happening. But our presentations, we're in the local bowls club and you've got about 200 people in this room who have just completed one of the biggest things of their life. And the atmosphere there is just like electric. People are just on the edge of their seats. They're kind of like a bit giddy. Their legs are tired, their bums are sore, their faces are covered in mud, but they're just thrilled to be there with people that have shared that same experience with them.
7: And a lot of volunteers are clearly involved in this as well. So what impact are the volunteers having with this event?
8: Like point blank, the event would not be able to take place without volunteers. Yeah. People would be getting lost on the courses. There wouldn't be people clearing the marshal points. The volunteers are really the bones behind this event.
9: Yeah.
8: They are what make this event happen on the day. The volunteers are everything.
9: Yeah.
8: And it's so special having volunteers along. And it's been interesting working with volunteers. I think when I first started the event, I didn't want to ask volunteers to do their roles because I felt like I was imposing a burden on them. I felt like I was saying, oh, can you do this favour for me? And if they did it for me, I felt like I'd then owe them a favour.
9: Sure.
8: But over time, I've come to realise that people actually do love volunteering. They do love being a part of the event, being part of the social fabric of this event. And it's so cool to see them out on course having just as good a time as the competitors. They're still a part of the event. They still feel like they belong at the event.
9: Yeah.
8: And that's such a special feeling.
7: And I imagine you've probably got volunteers thanking you for inviting them to be involved at the end of the event.
8: Yeah, which the first time that happened, I was like, I think you've got this wrong. I think it's backwards. I should be thanking you.
7: Tim was always thinking one step ahead, looking for ways to make sure everyone could be part of the Winter Challenge, even if finance was a barrier. For him, it was never about running an event. It was about inclusion, making sure people didn't miss out on something that could bring them confidence, connection, and a sense of belonging.
8: I recognised that during the first year, there was all those user groups that were getting a lot out of it, but there was still quite a few people not quite represented. So some of the lower socioeconomic people around Orford and in Tasmania, they weren't getting around it because you know, it's expensive to compete in these kind of things. Mountain bikes are expensive, kayaks are expensive. So I had this idea to try and come up with an event that people could be a part of on the day where you don't need a $3,000 mountain bike, you don't need an expensive kayak, and you can still come and be a part of this incredible atmosphere. So I got brainstorming for a while, thought for a few months, and one day I was like, I've got it. I'm going to put on the Australian National Championships of Egg and Spoon Racing.
9: It's genius. Genius.
8: I told a couple of people and they're like, oh, mate, you can't do that. Like, that's a stupid idea. Go back to the drawing board. And I was like, no, I think there's something in this. So I thought about it some more. Ended up having some meetings with the Australian Institute of Sport and the Australian Sports Commission, who gave me a bit of inspiration. And, I pushed on with it. I think people thought that I was a bit of a wacky, weird dude for a while, and I think they probably still do think that. But, yeah, for the first time last year, delivered the official National Championships of Egg and Spoon Racing.
9: Okay, are there any barriers to entry? Is it BYO Spoon and BYO Egg, or are they supplied?
8: I've got a strict no BYO rule for this.
9: Okay.
8: Because I don't want people coming along with soup ladles. I don't want people coming along with blue tack between the egg and the spoon.
9: Oh, okay.
8: So I bring along a couple of hundred spoons and a couple of hundred eggs. We all race with uniform eggs and uniform spoons.
9: Okay.
8: Yeah.
9: And then they take it from there.
8: And they take it from
9: there. And anyone can enter?
8: Anyone can enter. For a child, it's $5, adults, $10, and all the profits from that go back to the local Surf Life Saving Club. And really importantly for me, everybody feels like they can belong at the event. And that's everybody. Competitors, volunteers, marshals, crew, five-year-old kids. Everybody should feel like they belong.
10: Tim Harmsman was named Tasmanian Young Person of the Year for his volunteering work, a recognition that really reflects the impact he's had on his community. I asked him what advice he'd give to young people thinking about volunteering.
8: I've always had a really competitive background. I've always been competing in events.
9: Yeah.
8: Then I volunteered in events, well, in one event in particular a few years ago.
9: Yeah.
8: And I found myself on the side of a course directing people where to go. And the first few people that came past, I was a bit like, good stuff, this way, really awkwardly. Yeah. And by the 10th person, I was like, yeah, go get it. By the 100th person, I was like, both fists in the air, screaming at them, having such a good time. I'm pretty sure I was having a better time than they were.
9: Yeah, sure.
8: I think volunteering gives you something so special. It really allows you to be part of the fabric of an event.
9: Yeah.
8: And you really do feel like you're a part of something. It brings so much purpose to what you're doing. And it's just as, if not more fun than competing in an event. And it's so special when you've got kind of dual volunteer points, when you put two volunteers together because, you know, maybe it's a lonely spot and you want to have two volunteers there.
9: Sure.
8: They always become friends.
9: It's great.
8: Seeing them hanging out at presentations later on, feel like a little matchmaker sometimes.
9: You're bringing people together.
8: Exactly.
9: It's a beautiful thing. And what are the plans for it moving forward?
8: The plans for it moving forward, I really want to continue to grow the Winter Challenge multi-sport event. I think that brings something so special, particularly from a mental health perspective. Tassie can be a pretty cold and dark place through winter, a lot of seasonal affective disorder. And I think an event like this builds physical activity, it builds positive mental health. It builds a lot of social activity in the months leading up to the event. And I think that's something so special and brings so much to so many people. So I'm really keen to continue bringing that awareness to people and showing them that they can have purpose in winter. They can have something to do. They can have something to be a part of through winter. Yeah. With the egg and spoon racing side.
9: And I want to hear about this.
8: The long-term goal
9: is
8: that by 2029, I want this event to be the official World Championships of Egg and Spoon Racing.
9: Come on, yes. You're not going to get there if you don't set your goals early.
8: That's right.
10: Professor Rochelle Imey is a leading Australian academic in sport and recreation based in Ballarat at Federation University. She studies how everyday Australians engage in sport and recreation and what needs to change so more people can take part, stay active, and feel included in community sport.
9: What is it about things like park run, swim clubs? I know there are, I just see in my area, groups of older blokes playing soccer every Saturday morning down at the local oval. What is it about these more informal arrangements that people are finding attractive?
11: It's because they're not focused on winning, and it's still a competition. You know, if you and I sort of park run, you're still timed. If you and I go out and have a hit of tennis or shoot some hoops, you're still trying to score more points than the opposition.
9: Yeah.
11: But the reason they're there is not to win the match. Yeah. It's not about the winning. It's about connecting with others. The main reason people play sport is to have fun and enjoyment, be with their friends and other like-minded people for that social connectedness. I mean, I still play tennis on a sad day during summer. You know, physically it's not that demanding. It's only doubles and mixed, but I look forward to that each week. I still play with one of my sons, so that's exciting that he still plays with his mother.
9: Yeah, yeah.
11: But we're there to connect with other people, have a hit of tennis, have a beer and a barbie afterwards and go home, and it's often that outlet and that social connectedness, it's really important. People like being active with others. So it's sometimes really hard to motivate yourself to go for a run by yourself, but you've got others to do that. You've got to set time, you've got to rock up. It's sort of that sort of a semi-commitment and that helps people be motivated.
9: So do you think this sort of changing face of sport or recreational activity is generational?
11: Absolutely. I mean, I think too, people are really time poor. People, digitisation is changing everything. So people want things that are a lot more flexible, but they can connect quite easily with their mates on their phones and say, okay, at 2 o'clock tomorrow, let's go shoot some hoops, or let's go to the footy oval and kick the footy. So technology can help those connections. And people often want to be active, but in a lot more flexible way.
9: And a lot of these new sports or new endeavours are volunteer-led. So what can you tell us about the importance of volunteers in these areas?
11: Well, sport in Australia wouldn't happen without volunteers. They are the lifeblood. But the volunteers get a lot out of it as well. So, you know, a lot of Australians volunteer in a range of different roles, from, you know, coach, admin, team manager, groundskeeper, you know, physio or timing in park run. But, you know, they often volunteer to give back to the community, but they volunteer to connect with others and make friends themselves. So a lot of times people might not be able to be active themselves due to age or injury or disability, but they still want to give back and they want to connect with others. And, you know, loneliness for youth and for older adults and, well, anyone really, but, you know, youth is a big issue with mental health and loneliness in older people, so it's a way they can connect with others.
9: And with this evolving face of sport, there are just more and more options appearing every day, aren't there, for people to get involved?
11: Yeah, and sometimes it's really hard to find volunteers, but I know the Sports Commission have got some initiatives through their volunteer coalitions to try and really help assist that two-way street of, you know, sports finding volunteers and volunteers finding the sports that they can be involved with, because you don't necessarily have to have played the sport to volunteer in it.
9: And part of this changing face, I mean, we've touched on it a bit, but it really is about focusing on fun and well-being as opposed to the competitive side and the results.
11: Oh, absolutely, because the main reason people interview and survey hundreds of thousands of people, and the number one reason they play is for fun and enjoyment.
9: Yeah.
11: And your quality experience leads to you to enjoying it or not, and it's the people that impact that quality experience.
9: We keep getting told, don't we, that just from a health and well-being perspective, people always say just stay active. So these new sports are great, aren't they, just to provide an opportunity to stay active and feel connected.
11: Yeah, and, you know, you've got to find something that you enjoy, and that often is related to skill and competency. So things like, you know, paddle, tennis and pickleball, they're often things that, you know, are somewhat easier than playing the game of tennis itself. There's a lot more new formats in golf that you can go play to make sure you enjoy it. There's lots of different new ways you can play the game, but you don't necessarily have to be an expert and that great to enjoy it.
9: Trust me, I'm not an expert at golf, but I love playing it. It's good fun just to get out there in the sunshine. And how do you see this evolving as we move forward? Do you think there'll be more and more engagement in these alternative activities?
11: I think there will, because they often offer something that the traditional sports don't. They offer that flexibility, they offer that non-competitiveness, that focus on fun and enjoyment. So they're ticking all those boxes, and that's why people want to come back.
9: And finally, what excites you most about the future of how we play, move and connect through sport?
11: I think these new sports and opportunities provide a great opportunity for people to try something and play something they haven't been able to do before. And it's all about if the philosophy and the values are right, that it's about connecting people, sport's just the vehicle to do that, and yep. if the focus is on fun and enjoyment, then that's a winner for everyone.
10: I'm standing on the jetty in Marimbula with Joe Starling, who holds the women's world record for a massive 29-kilogram barramundi catch. Fishing didn't start young for Jo. It wasn't handed to her early or easily. It was something she had to build for herself, step by step, learning the craft while pushing through spaces that weren't always welcoming and breaking down the gender barriers that still exist in the sport.
12: My brothers have fished all their lives.
10: Yeah.
12: So I probably picked up a fishing rod at some stage and don't remember. I certainly wasn't supported in fishing as a girl. I grew up in a gender-old family, very traditional. But when I fell in love with fishing, I was well into my 30s, late 30s, and it was an invitation to participate in a family team of women. My two sisters-in-law love this idea of having an all-women's team called Sister Act off the back of the Whoopi Goldberg.
10: Oh, yeah, great, yes.
12: So I fitted the criteria of being a sister-in-law, as they both were, and I said to them I'd had... Put it out there. I'd had a couple of husbands by this point in time,
10: sure,
12: who had tried to introduce me to fishing, and yeah, it was an epic failure. It always put marital strain. In fact, my second marriage broke up over it. I would have loved to have been fishing. I think fishing, I now realise, fishing is the thing that was missing through my entire life.
10: But you did fish as a kid because your brothers fished.
12: Mm.
10: What were some of the barriers you faced as a woman in fishing, or what were some of the challenges?
12: The frustration of birds' nests on my reel, not being able to understand when the sinker and the hook were in touch with a reef, and so I'm snagged again, and then yeah, the person in the boat is frustrated because I'm snagged again, and then they've got to tie my knots because I don't know how to do that. So learning to fish for me was just amplified uselessness and my imposition onto somebody else's happiness. And that is a terrible barrier, really hard barrier to yeah, break down for women trying to get into fishing as adults.
10: So the sense was that it was a men's... that it was a men's activity and women were kind of slowing things down.
12: It's never been said to us,
10: yeah,
12: but there is something that suggests that men just know how to fish and women just don't. And right, so it's a born thing for fellas. As a fishing educator now, I know how incorrect that is. And in actual fact, being a woman, an adult woman, learning to fish is much more welcoming than being an adult man trying to learn to fish. What I find is the men who don't know how to fish come to our organisation and want to join, because they know that they will be treated with respect and inclusion and they won't be ridiculed, they'll be brought along.
10: Yeah.
12: Whereas they feel that if they go to a fishing club and say, I don't know how to fish, will somebody teach me? They feel extremely vulnerable and like they're somehow compromising their manhood by making that admission.
10: Now, you founded the WRFL, the Women's Recreational Fishing League.
12: Correct.
10: And so when did you found that and why did you feel the need to found that?
12: I founded it with another group of... there were five of us in the original committee.
10: Yep.
12: And all feeling the same sort of need to build upon an idea that a girlfriend and I had been working on for about 10 years, which was taking one woman from zero to hero. I'd moved south from Darwin and the tournament that had sucked me in with Sister Act,
10: yeah,
12: which is called the Secret Women's Business Barra Challenge, was founded by two women on the idea that women should learn to be completely self-sufficient and self-reliant on a fishing boat and in a team. It's a safety issue as much as anything. If you're going with somebody fishing and something happens to the other person who's capable and you've got no skills, well, everyone else on the boat is vulnerable. It was more about breaking through this barrier that women can't fish, that women are dependent on men for all the skills. And so they decided to create a friendly that was no women only, and we're all as hopeless as one another, so we'll all help each other launch the boats and we'll all learn to drive the boats together.
9: Jo and her partner, both sponsored anglers, easily made their way into competitions, but they questioned the fact that inexperienced anglers couldn't enter competitions. So to address that, they shifted their approach, bringing in a woman on their team who'd never cast a line before. They then set about mentoring her over a year. By the time they reached competition day, the aim was for her to stand as an equal member of the team, with no assistance, fully participating in her own right.
12: We won, which was completely unexpected by anybody, because everyone else has the waterways for the whole year. They can pre-fish it. They know where all the fish are. Yeah. We get up there 2 days before, go out, have 1 day pre-fish. We went into this particular tournament going, got no idea where the fish are. We're still pre-fishing. And our plan was, plan A was go out and catch fish. And then the next step was to go back out and start plan A again. That's basically how we ran the tournament. And we won. And this set the whole nation alight.
9: After the success of the program and seeing the impact it had, Jo decided to build on that momentum by starting a women's fishing group, creating a space where women could learn, develop their skills and build confidence in fishing together, regardless of experience level. She is now the president of the Women's Rec Fishing League.
13: What have you seen through the organisation over the years as far as people connecting with each other through fishing?
12: It's massive. I've got one particular girl who I absolutely adore. Her name's Rose. And she had a traumatic upbringing when she came out as a gay woman, as a young woman. It didn't go down well with her friends, and she suffered a lot of physical trauma through that process.
9: One member of the fishing group who Jo says has been particularly impacted is Rose. Now, Rose has autism, but has found real confidence, connection and belonging through being part of the program.
12: She's got two gorgeous kids, but the wife has always been very, very supportive and encouraged Rose to become part of the Women's Recreational Fishing League. We have a pledge that they all must sign, which part of it is elevation of all, vilification of none. And there's no strikes.
13: Yeah.
12: You vilify once, you're gone. There's no excuses or anything. You're just not allowed to.
13: Yeah.
12: And so part of that also is ensuring that the people who want to join the league have signed that. She's now the Vice President of New South Wales. And she has gone through not owning a boat to now owning a boat. Now she's a skipper and a mentor for others. So in the 3 years she's been with us, she's come all the way through. She's travelled up to Darwin to fish the Barra Nationals as part of a WRFL team. But she first said to us, "You guys are the first heterosexual friends I've had since I came out." Yeah, connection is everything.
13: Yeah.
12: We bring the fellas along. They love it. They're our groupies.
13: It's great. So for Rose, it's been a complete life changer.
12: Through being with the league and being given the space to wait for that right word, to be allowed to finish her sentences in her own time.
13: Yeah.
12: And to be able to be loved for her unique way of seeing things, and we just adore her. For her to find that level of acceptance and for fishing to be that glue has just been life-changing for her, and watching her grow as a human in that space, it just shows the power.
13: And I'm sure that's one of a number of stories.
12: So many. I mean, fishing saved my life at a time where I didn't even realise how close I was to not being here anymore. I'm a survivor of sexual assault, and a few years ago was diagnosed with PTSD, which I've carried around for 30 years. And so when fishing came into my life, I was just going fishing. I was still in relationships that weren't working for me. They were very coercive control types and, you know, typical of that same, that cycle of abuse. And the girls taking me out and having the time to let me find my way is when I can trace back when control started coming back into my life, when I started owning control in my life. The power of for a person who has been in trauma or has been a victim of another person and their sense of control has been taken away, their self-esteem has been shattered, the power of a knot, to successfully tie a knot and not have it taken by a fish and get that curly end of your line back.
9: Yeah, yeah.
12: As you hear the fish tail dancing down the river with the lure rattling out of its gills, and you're just left there with another failure. To get to the point where you tie that first one and you get the fish instead of the curly tail is the most empowering, life-changing experience for someone like me. And from there, I've gone from being a victim to being probably one of the most powerful minds I know with regards to just confidence, power, and the ability to change other people's lives for the better.
9: What has volunteering brought to your life?
12: The opportunity to be the catalyst of life change at that level.
9: Yeah.
12: Especially for someone like me who's come from a position of being really down at the end, and fishing itself being the thing that gave me back everything, to be able to have the opportunity to take that potential to somebody else and say, you know, hey, I don't know if you've ever thought about this, but want to give it a crack.
9: Yeah.
12: And then watching those people blossom, male or female or kids, but mainly mainly the women, blossom into these whole new versions of themselves that they didn't even know they had the potential to be. And then they take that new paradigm of themselves into every aspect of their life, and you see their business and their family life and everything else start to grow. And so volunteering for me, giving of myself to better my community, enables me to speak like this with this smile that I can't get off my face.
9: So how does it make you feel when you see people's lives change like they have?
12: It is. It's hard to qualify how satisfying that is. It gives me a warmth and a reason for being here that I just don't think that I could get in any other way.
9: You've made an impact. You're empowering people.
12: Yes. Very much.
9: Yeah.
12: Yep. Totally. Through fishing. Who'd have thought?
9: So ending that episode, there was Joe, and both her and Tim each made me see sport in a much looser, broader and more creative way. It felt less about structure and more about people finding their own way to connect through movement. This has been Pitch In, hosted by me, Limo. Thanks for listening. If anything raised in this episode has impacted you, support is available. You can contact 1-800-RESPECT on 1-800-737-732. 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

0: Vanakkam, this is Race Matters on FBI Radio, Kuru Radio, and across the Community Radio Network. My name is Pranitha Sevaraja, coming to you from Sacred Stolen Gadigal Land for the second of a two-part series, After Ulam, a patchwork of voices, struggles, and solidarities that ask, what does a Tamil homeland look like, feel like, breathe like, outside of a man-made agenda? Outside of borders, class, caste, gender, what does Tamil liberation on the island of so-called Sri Lanka mean if it includes not just the northeastern Tamils, but also a Malayaha and Muslim kin? And how does queerness fit in all of this? Content warning, today's show mentions violence, including genocide, murder, sexual and gender-based violence. Having been born and raised on Darug and Gadigal lands, I open today's episode with a deep awareness. My own freedom as a Tamil person is inseparable from the liberation of all Aboriginal peoples across this continent. It is a privilege to carry one of the world's oldest living languages, Tamil, and equally a responsibility to live as a settler alongside one of the oldest continuous civilizations on Earth. A civilization that has cared for these lands, waters, and skies for millennia before us and will continue to do so long after we are gone. I acknowledge that the same patriarchy and the same brutal colonial strategies that fractured Serendib are now fueling the ongoing genocide against my First Nations siblings. I see that the same violent logics targeting children from Chenmeni to Gaza to Dondale are active in this broader struggle for justice. This land was and always will be Aboriginal land. In 1983, conflict erupted in so-called Sri Lanka between the Sinhala state and Liberation Tigers of Tamil Eelam, fighting for a separate homeland in the northeast after decades of persecution. Triggered by decades of oppressive policy and treatment, in 1983, the state incited mobs to massacre at least 4,000 Tamils in Black July. The genocide ended horrifically in 2009 in what Uncle Anna Parajasingham called an unfinished revolution, with over 100,000 civilian Tamil deaths, using tactics that were later seen in Gaza like bombing civilian safe zones. In fact, shortly after October 7, a right-wing American think tank published a Mullivaikal plan for Gaza, detailing how the Israeli state could get away with ethnic cleansing using the same playbook used in the northeast of Ilongay. Today, land seizures continue, families of the disappeared still seek answers, and mass graves of children have been found. In the first episode, I approached Tamils in the diaspora to understand further the intergenerational effects of being from a culture of displacement and empire. I spoke to Sanjana Ravi to get a glimpse at the Malayaha Tamil condition and asked, are our Malayaha kin also part of our revolution? Since 2009, Tamil nationalism has become a marker of the diasporic experience. Once an understandable hallmark of the resistance, I wonder what place Westphalian frameworks of nationhood and state building has in today's liberation. Joanne Nagel's seminal article, Masculinity and Nationalism, remains one of the foundational works in feminist political sociology and nationalism studies. Writing at a time when mainstream theories of nationalism largely ignore gender and sexuality, Nagel advances a powerful argument. Nationalism is not gender neutral. Rather, it is deeply masculinized and sexualized, grounded in the construction of male heroism, female purity, and heteronormative citizenship. Nations, she argues, are made through gendered bodies and desires as much as through political institutions and wars. By foregrounding masculinity and sexuality, Nagel reframes nationalism not merely as an ideology of political belonging, but as a cultural system of gendered power. In 2023, I was invited to be part of the Jaffna Queer Festival, an interdisciplinary arts and culture festival in Yalpanam, informed by queerness as a method and way of knowing. There I met Angel Quintus, a 19-year-old trans feminist artist who was born and raised in Jaffna. What space does queerness, the in-between and liminal space inhabited by people who do not fit neatly within the heteropatriarchy, occupy within the context of nationalism? I asked Angel about her experience growing up in the post-conflict north as a trans woman.
1: கலாச்சார கட்டுப்பாடுகளுடைய ஒரு சம்பவத்தில் நான் ஒரு டிரான்ஸ்ஜெண்டராக அல்லது என்ன நான் ஒரு டிரான்ஸ்மெனாக
0: In the north, Jaffna is rigid. In a society with cultural restrictions, when I identify myself transgender or as a trans woman, when I identify as a woman, I face cultural complications. There's no second opinion. It is a post-war society. There's a social cultural rigidity or binary. This is male. This is female, only these two genders. And at the same time, male should be like this, female should be like this. All these categorizations are a big complicated matter, especially in Tamil culture. It is said that all these things are something brought from Western places, not here. All such things are said. And there are a lot of problems from my home, from society, from school, in many places because of my gender-related expression. A lot of teasing, violent, denial of education that should have been received. I've lost many things when expressing myself. Moving past all of this is how a journey of mine started. A big factor was that after the war ended, opportunities to travel were received. That is one thing I acknowledge. So in such a rigid society, to express myself, Jaffna was a big sort of obstacle. After that, I moved to Colombo and started working.
1: யுத்த காலத்தில் அனுபவம் என்றது எனக்கு சரியான குறைவு. நான் எங்களோட சமூகத்தில் இருக்கிற மூத்தவர்களிடமிருந்து நான் கேட்டறிஞ்சினேன். நான் பிறந்த காலத்துக்கு பிறகு நான் யாழ்ப்பாணத்தில் இருந்தபடியா இந்த யுத்தம் தீண்ட இதுகளை நான்
0: My personal experience of war is minimal because I'm 19 years old. I learned about it from the trans elders in our community. I was born and raised in post-war Jaffna, so I did not largely experience the direct impacts of the war. Based on what I learned from elders, what they said was that no matter how much they suppressed or hid their expressions, their grace and their true selves, it was bound to break through at some point. During the night, without others knowing the time, they would dance, wear saris and do makeup. At the same time, they use bicycle dynamos to play music and create light. For opportunities for female playing roles, wearing saris, those roles fell upon those who were assigned male. Some of them took on those roles and began performing. Back then, it was viewed as play or an artistic thing. In some places, it wasn't just entertainment. They mentioned that it was done covertly. However, they noted it existed under conditions of severe rigidity.
1: அது மறைமுகமாக இருந்த மாதிரி சொன்னேன். ஆனால் சரியான ஒரு இறுக்கத்தன்மையாக இருந்தது என்ற விஷயங்களை கூறியிருந்தனர். விடுதலை புலிகள் என்று நாங்கள் சிந்திக்கல. முதலாவது தோன்றது எங்களிடம் எங்களுக்கு ஒரு 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
0: When we think about the liberation tigers of Tamil Eelam, the first thing that comes to mind is the concept of a country for us, a separate country. That is how it was taught to us in our society by our parents or ancestors. So after that, when we look at the violence or the suppression happening within society, the cultural frameworks, today when we come out and mix within society, discuss what's happening and look at our community, we're told that if it wasn't for the liberation tigers of Tamil Eelam, if they hadn't been there, the trans community wouldn't even be around. You wouldn't have a life. You would have been beaten by a green coconut branch fern, Pacha Marayadi.
1: ஸோ யுத்த காலத்தில் டிரான்ஸெண்டர் சாக்களுக்கான இடம் நில இதுகள் என்று சொன்ன பார்க்க போனால் ஒரு
0: If you look at the aspect of space, presence, or status for trans people during the war, from what I know from some of the older generation who lived as trans people during the war, they identified themselves as women, and that it was accepted by the Tigers, and they also mentioned that they received support. At the same time, opposition also occurred where it's been said that no one should live like this, and this has taken place in different regions. In Jaffna, in Parandan, different stories have taken place, different stories from different people. A very big space for transgender people was not received, but small, small changes in some places different. As for other big struggles or opportunities, those have not been received. However, in some places, some people without identifying themselves as trans have been involved in art forms. So those kinds of things exist. It's mostly taken place covertly. A space for women in this society, a space for women has never really existed. It's something that must be actively pursued and taken by women themselves. I acknowledge that female cadres existed in the Tigers. However, even in those decision-making positions, I believe the opportunities for women were very minimal. It was men who made decisions, and it is men who got those opportunities, while women remain as those who provide support. Today, when we look at the roles of women in Jaffna, even now, women face restrictions like not going out after 6 p.m. There's still a sense of rigidity, whether it's sexual exploitation or violence against women. It continues to take place in public transport and various other places. We can't say it doesn't happen. In that sense, a space for women has always been something that must be stepped forward and taken by women themselves, as far as I can see.
1: புலம்பெயர்ந்த தேசத்தில் இருக்கிறார்கள் இங்க ஈழம் ஈழ நாடு மற்றது அவங்களோட போராட்டங்கள் வடிவங்கள் அதெல்லாமே இருந்து அதை பற்றி எல்லாம் கதைப்பினம் ஆனா உண்மையில இங்க ஜதார்த்தத்துல கலர்ல கணக்கு பேர் பாதிக்கப்பட்டு
0: People living in the diaspora overseas speak in various ways about Elam, the land of Elam and the forms of struggles that took place there. But in reality, on the ground, a large number of people have been affected and are living in places where even the basic conditions for survival are severely lacking. We must reflect upon the struggles and the violence associated with them. This is because the justice or reparations for the losses suffered through them have still not been received. However, people living here have now adjusted to this environment and have started learning to live together. Even so, those in the diaspora do not truly grasp how much the war-affected people are suffering due to the lack of basic livelihood and employment opportunities. Many have lost their strength, living as persons with disabilities, abandoned women, or leading female-headed households. Adequate assistance or measures for these individuals are still not being received. Instead, diaspora community continues to talk about Elam and related issues merely through words, celebrations, and events, while people on the ground here remain deeply affected. Celebrating without thinking about their reality appears to be a major clash or contradiction. If you ask the people living here, they've accepted their current life and shifted to a mindset of, it's enough if you just let us live in peace and we will live this life of ours. But those living overseas are still caught up only in talking about the past, the struggles and those things. There's no argument that we must receive justice and fairness for the injustices committed. And voices regarding that must definitely be raised. Nevertheless, the reality is that the people living here now are adjusting and learning to live towards reconciliation, peace, and coexistence.
1: அது சார்ந்த குரல்கள் கண்டிப்பா எழுப்பப்பட வேண்டிய விஷயங்கள் ஆனா இங்கே இப்போ நாங்கள் வாழ்ந்து கொண்டிருக்கிற வாழ்க்கைன்றது ஒரு ரீகன்சிலேஷன், சமாதானம், நல்லிணக்கம் அது சார்ந்த விஷயங்களை நோக்கி நாங்கள் வள பழகி கொண்டிருக்கிறோம் என்று நான் நம்புகிறேன்.
0: Thinking about the ways women have been active participants in nationalist movements as fighters, activists, and symbols of sacrifice, I could not help but wonder if our participation is conditional and temporary. As I became friends with women in Yalpanam and later learned about their everyday tactics of safety in the post-conflict North, don't leave the house after 6 p.m., dress modestly, avoid eye contact with men on public transport, and began revisiting alone as an adult, I was conflicted. The way I was treated by men was often at odds with what the resistance wanted for women. Paradox that underscores the necessity of reimagining political belonging in ways that do not rely on masculine power or the subordination of women. A few years ago, I was lucky enough to become friends with Devi, the founder of Sambal Foundation, an organization that holistically supports women and children in so-called Sri Lanka who have been affected by gender-based violence, with 4 safe houses and the largest safe village for women in Asia. Beginning in the south, the foundation is now making moves to develop a similar facility in the north. I exchanged voice notes with Jaffna-born Ghana-based Hazel Ampoti Tete, one of their board members who has been working in the field of women's development in the peninsula. Hazel is a community development practitioner with over 15 years of experience, her work focusing strongly on the empowerment and protection of women, children, and vulnerable communities.
2: In Sri Lanka, currently the statistics, according to the United Nations, is that 1 in 5 women face domestic violence across the country. Let that number sink in. 1 in 5. This is, to a large degree, the reported cases, let's say. But then when you break it down to the fact that Sri Lanka has a culture of secrecy around sexual abuse and domestic violence, what are the numbers actually out there? And the fact that in 2026, we heard that there is over 1 million cases stuck in the state system. And that if a crime took place today, the first part of that case will potentially be heard in 2036.
0: Hazel and I exchanged voice notes about her experience working with women in the post-conflict North.
2: I do have a personal connection with Jaffna, which is that I was born there right in the middle and the height of the war in Sri Lanka. And my parents made the decision to move to Colombo because the next door house was actually bombed and 2 young children, just a little bit older than me, lost their lives in that attack. So for me, as a Tamil born in Jaffna, the first time I was able to go to Jaffna was in 2009. Just as the war ended, I got an opportunity as a young teen to kind of go in there with the rescue efforts that were happening. And I took it and I ran, and that was the first time I went back to where I was born. And I have been back so many times since, both personally and professionally. Professionally, I've been in the development sector for over 15 years. I've worked in multiple areas, countries, including Afghanistan and other war-stricken countries. But working in Jaffna for me has always been special because I tend to walk into a room and I see women who are close to my age. But I see us having lived 2 very, very, very different lives. And that has always felt like a stone in my chest. So me going back and working with these amazing warriors feels almost like the least that I can do to my fellow sisters, to my fellow survivors in the north of Sri Lanka. I have always been welcomed by them. They tend to call me Yal Mahal in Tamil when they learn about the work that I've done, the places that I've been. And Yal Mahal means daughter of Jaffna, because they always say that they are grateful and proud that a Jaffna Tamil woman has been able to go stand up in different conferences, speak, connect with so many people, and they have been nothing but welcoming. So when I sit with them and when I work out systems, processes that work for them, I realize afresh every time how strong these communities are, how absolutely resilient. I feel like the things that they have seen, heard, experienced cannot be understood by somebody who has not lived there. No matter how well-meaning we are. I did have my struggles in Colombo. I struggled till I migrated out of Sri Lanka because I forever carried an identity card that said born in Jaffna. So wherever I went, people were very nice to me. But the systems that run the country, the moment they see Jaffna on my card, they would be like, oh, go and get your job done in Jaffna because your record should be in Jaffna. I grew up in Colombo. Even yet, I have not understood a one-tenth of what these women go through. And yet here they are, running businesses, working hard, doing childcare, carrying every burden the Tamil society tells a woman to carry. Caregivers, childbearers, the cooks in the house, all of this, in addition to which they have the courage and the resilience and the guts to stand up, start a business, run it. And for that privilege, I'm forever grateful to be able to work with these women. I am a survivor of childhood sexual abuse myself. And I have really come to understand that our culture is one of silence. Because a girl's value is in how the world decides whether she is pure or not. So rather than catching the perpetrator, many parts of our culture prefer silence over justice. So the biggest resistance in my line of work starts there. Because with the work that we do, it means that we encourage women to walk out of their houses, take control of their lives, and walk away from their abusers. But that goes against some of the cultural elements in society because it means you have somebody coming from outside of Jaffna who, as they see me sometimes, telling them, oh, just walk away from your husband. So they say, in Tamil, they will say, Kolumbula valandavangalukku idu periya prachana illa, which is basically, those who have grown up in Colombo, this is not a big problem to divorce your husband or walk away or to accuse somebody who abused you. But we have to live in our villages. So I think one of the biggest resistance that I have found is finding a balance between the culture versus supporting women who need to get out of dangerous situations. And again, coming back to the culture of silence and shame, the lack of practical sex education for young teens, for older teens. So with the problems of teen pregnancy, of drugs, of all of this that's happening currently in Jaffna, because we weave such a tight web of silence. I don't think any of us will disagree that you cannot tell anyone of the current generation, just do it, just don't go. If our parents said no, it was a no. The children of today are not built the same way. They're curious and they're strong and they want to know and they push their boundaries. So the moment somebody says, I'm telling you, don't do it because I'm telling you not to, they want to experiment. And that is not wrong. But they do not have knowledge. All the knowledge that they get is either from pornography or from the horrendously violent Tamil films that do appear around. And that is again a challenge that I really, really face, because where does the blame lie when there is a teen pregnancy? On the girl only? Or as a society, have we failed them?
0: You're listening to Race Matters on FBI Radio, Koori Radio, and across the Community Radio Network. There's this trend right now on TikTok about being ethnically ambiguous, and surprising people when they find out ethnically you're one of them. I've seen folks of all backgrounds respond to this trend with their pride in looking ethnically unambiguous, pure. I've become fixated by the rhetoric of puritanicalism within nationalist movements. Imad Majid, a friend and multidisciplinary artist who also happens to be queer and Muslim, has taught me so much about the multi-ethnic fabric of Tamilness in Ilenge.
3: My name is Imad Majid, and I'm speaking to you from an island known by its Sinhala Buddhist settler colonial name, Sri Lanka. This land belongs to the indigenous Wanyaleeto, Adikudi, Palankudi communities, spirits, and endemic flora and fauna that inhabit the island that is experiencing ongoing Sinhala Buddhist colonization, the genocide of the Tamil minority, indentured labor of Malayaha Tamils, Islamophobia, rampant homophobia and queerphobia, environmental degradation, including deforestation on an island that is vulnerable to climate change, recently devastated by Cyclone Dithwa, and still reeling from economic collapse. I straight up reject the term Sri Lankan Muslim because we're such a heterogeneous community. Through my own research into my own ancestry and Muslims on the island, when I look at my ancestors, I see Malay genes in our facial markers, but I also see Tamilness in that we belong to Tamil clans and share clan names with Tamil Hindus in the area. And there's just so much heterogeneity already in our identity that how do I then come into this conversation of Tamilness when I personally know queer Tamil voices much louder than mine who will make it a point to place importance on Dravidian facial features or Dravidian skin color. It's such a complex thing that we all really need to soul search a bit about what we really mean by Tamilness. Back home, we say Tamil nam moli, Islam nam vali. Tamil is our language and or our tongue, and Islam is our way. What's interesting about the intersections of queerness, Tamilness, and feeling othered by the construct of the Sri Lankan identity itself raises interesting questions about orientation, not necessarily in the simple sense of your sexual orientation, but rather more so along the lines of how bell hooks talks about being queer as living otherwise, or how Sara Ahmed might speak of orientations when we think of queer phenomenology and time and space and how we move through these. Already with Tamilness, there is so much that gets displaced on this island, quite literally, but also in a much deeper sense, right? Even when you compare Tamil Nadu to this island, you find that, for example, you don't hear the term Tamil Muslim so much, right? It's an identity that very much has its place in Tamil Nadu and has a rich history in both its polity and in a spiritual sense. But here you have more so this idea of the Tamil people being Hindu or Christian or Catholic as such. We don't even talk about a history of Tamil Buddhism, or we don't speak so much about Adivasi, Dalit, and these forms of Tamil identity as well. So when we speak of queerness within Tamilness, I feel like there is a need to question how that finds its place within Tamil nationalism in the way that it developed, particularly on this island. I feel that as someone whose mother tongue is Tamil, whose family comes from a part of the island that is essentially in occupied Elam, I feel a need to have a voice and to speak from this experience, but it has been not necessarily easy to be in community with queer Tamils sometimes, because I feel there's not many others like me who are so vocal from the Muslim community when it comes to showing solidarity with the Tamil cause. And that is, of course, due to a much longer history of conflict between Muslim communities and Tamil communities in the north and the east. My own ancestral hometown, where we have been for 400 years, as early as 1954, there was conflict where a Muslim magistrate was trying to resolve a conflict between two inebriated Tamil villagers in Veeramunai, and this person was killed, and things were very volatile, and it turned into Muslim people from Samandare setting fire and essentially evicting Tamil people wholesale from Veeramunai. And then after that, land got claimed, and essentially an expulsion in some sense. And then fast forward to 1990, right? The same year that Muslims were expelled from the north, you had, well before October 1990, you had another spate of issues between Muslims and Tamils in the east. And the LTT's spokesperson Yogi at the time even said that the Muslims from Jaffna were expelled as a sort of punishment for what was happening in the east. To be able to claim Tamil Muslimness on this island requires so much unlearning and relearning on the part of Muslims on this island.
0: The Muslim expulsion from the northeast is something I had never been taught before as a child growing up in a pro-resistance family. Imad told me more about the history of Muslim and Tamil relations on the island.
3: About 12 years ago, I was on assignment as a journalist in the north, and I was particularly looking at the internally displaced people from Jaffna who were displaced in 1990, who were trying to return, and seeing the state in which their houses were when they returned, just completely blown up during the course of the war in ruin, and seeing them having to rebuild their lives. There was also this sense of just grace with how decades after that had happened, they didn't harbor any ill will. They wanted to feel that sense of belonging that they did before, and they would speak about how good relationships were back then, because there weren't really any major conflicts in the north so much. Now, if you look at even the Nallur Kovil at its present site was actually built over a Sufi shrine. Permission was given from the Sufi Muslim community for that to be built there, and you never really hear people talk about that, right? Like, it's such a significant offering and way to share sacred space. And as someone who finds so much beauty in faith and spirituality through the history of Sufism on this island, which is also how Muslims ended up here so much, was the Drog, Adam's Peak, and Sripada and Jailani, where the Sufi saint Qadir Jailani meditated for 12 years. There's this importance of syncretism that you still see to some extent in places like Kadargama. It's sad to see how much of that has been lost. It used to be normal for Ramadan or even a Sufi Kanduri to be commemorated and celebrated by all these communities together. And unfortunately, due to various factors, including the conflict, of course, these communities have become quite siloed and only sort of configured through these competing nationalisms and then these sort of religious identities overlapping as well. Sadly, in recent times, the media doesn't cover it as much. There has been the wave of Hindutva ideology from India sort of seeping in the north. So we're seeing certain small clashes between Muslim and Tamil people, Tamil Hindus in the north. Maybe it's a good thing it's not getting as much media attention, because then it would possibly become more volatile, the way that politicians tend to steer these things.
0: Imad's granduncle, MHM Ashraf, a politician and government minister, was a loyal supporter of Tamil nationalist parties in their early formation, pledging to the cause of Tamil Oolum. Imad's maternal grandfather was a minister as well.
3: I really regret that I didn't speak to my grandfather more about his time and just his perspective on how things went awry. And I often wonder what Ashraf, Tambi Ashraf's Elam would be like. What place would a Muslim have in that Elam? For me, I feel that the safest space is one that we've carved out together. So I'm part of this collective called The Packet, which is a group of artists and folks who, I guess what we all have in common is feeling some sense of alienation. Among us are Tamil folk, Muslim folk, Sinhalese, all sorts. And we've been able to create space for the conversations necessary to sort of untangle these knots and to find language to speak from where we come from and such. But when it comes to society at large, even Colombo to me can feel like a space where I have to be a bit careful in person about things I might say and such. And code switching is very much a survival skill. My mother is an excellent code switcher. She studied in Chundukuli in Jaffna, but also Vincent in Batiklo, so she can switch between dialects, which she does to annoy my father sometimes. She'll switch up into Jaffna Tamil, and then he kind of loses sense of what she's saying, and it's sort of her way of kind of gaining ground on him. One of my earliest memories, I was probably 5 years old, we were going to one of my father's office functions, and in the car he tells my mother, don't speak in Tamil there. And that was the first time that I realized, oh, there's something to this particular language. It was the language we heard at home between my parents. It was the language we heard among relatives. And yet our parents encouraged us to speak in English. I was put into Sinhala medium in school. I struggled because no one at home spoke Sinhala. My parents didn't study in that language. Language conflict is something that I think is still a deep-rooted trauma on this island, especially now with younger generation. Conflict is something that I think is still a deep-rooted trauma on this island, especially now with younger generations

0: is also this pain that I feel that I'm not as well versed in my mother tongue, and that even if I were speaking it and being eloquent, speaking this pain of the various forms of pain that we endure being lucid and moving through this island, can bring harm upon you.
1: I asked Imad, what does Tamil liberation mean to you?
0: I started working as a journalist in 2010, basically in the post-war, quote-unquote, period. First article of mine that was ever cited academically or whatever was one about Buddhist statues being put up along the A9 road. As soon as the A9 road to Jaffna was opened, this phenomena started happening. Right now, because of the previous regime, now it's less active, but we saw this archaeological task force set off to find or fabricate singular Buddhist presence in the north and east, including in our ancestral hometown, and of course across the north and east. How do we envision an Elam that transcends colonization, in the sense that the modern nation state, it is a modern phenomena, kind of is in and of itself an extension of colonialism? And the nation state, as Sivaram would eloquently put it, requires three monopolies: the monopoly on violence, monopoly on adjudication, and monopoly on extraction. There are only two books I ever recommend to anyone. One is Learning Politics from Sivaram by Mark Whitaker, who was a lifelong friend of his, and then When Memory Dies by A. Sivanandan, which is an amazing work of historical fiction that traces the lineage of, or the story of, three generations of a family, Tamil family, and starts from the pre-independence period towards the breakout of the conflict. Sivaram's mission was to bring together the tools necessary to break out of the stranglehold of the singular chauvinist nation state. So how do we imagine an Elam that cannot be colonized? One that is not simply about borders. Of course, it is rooted in land. It is deeply rooted in that. But to me, I feel Elam exists, right? It is in every person who keeps it alive within them. It is in every trace of evidence of those who were disappeared, the excavations in Chemmani. It is in every displaced person across this globe, right? Is it not possible to imagine an Elam where syncretism, where multi-ethnicity, where communal harmony can happen on its own terms, that goes beyond the modern notion of the nation state and is able to be a space for people to still feel belonging to those ideals, to what it was fighting against, and so that self-determination does not require it to enact the same violences that made it necessary to seek self-determination. And when I say violence, I'm not saying that I'm against militancy or that I'm against resistance in those forms. All of that is necessary. As Malcolm X said, by any means necessary. But I feel even when we are militant, whether by word or by sword or however means, if we can still hold space

0: for a more inclusive, I don't want to use the word nation even, but perhaps someone has to invent a word for it, or maybe Elam can just be that the word for it.
1: This series is by no means an answer or an absolute truth, but a prodding and provocation that I feel many of us in the diaspora feel deep within our bones. One thing is for certain, across cultures, contexts, histories, wars, genocide, conflict is largely ravaged by men. Masculinity has a killing problem. I started this series with the voice of Dinesh Thile, a community facilitator from Toronto, now based on Gadigal land, talking about Ulam as a set of relationships and connections with one another. One relationship I have treasured through this journey is with Krish, a sound artist and food programmer also from Toronto, who once started a project called Dear Thummel Men.
2: In 2019, alongside a few others, we started an initiative called Dear Thummel Men. This was birthed out of a tragic event that took place in Toronto, specifically in Scarborough, Ontario, where a young 27-year-old Thummel woman named Darshika Jagannathan was murdered by her estranged husband. It was not, is not the first time that within the Thummel community we had heard, you know, locally or abroad, of a murder or gender-based violence in general that had taken place within the community. And while plenty of conversation was being had amongst Thummel women and queer Thummel folks, there certainly was not at least an intentional effort made by, you know, cisgendered or heterosexual men to talk about not only a rejection of this sort of violence, but an examination of why or how we get to that point, and contextually at least how maybe a normalization of that violence is rooted in complex post-traumatic stress disorder, a history of violence, and a history of violence being connected to having violence being enacted on a man, or just cycles of violence or pain or trauma existing within families for a variety of reasons, but certainly also being connected to the violence of migration, the violence of genocide, the violence of war, and trying to connect the dots between, you know, larger ideas related to patriarchy, related to misogyny, related to our understanding of who we are as men, in hopes of not only connecting the dots and maybe building some agency amongst ourselves and amongst other young Thummel men to feel confident to speak up or speak out against the violence that we had seen, but maybe more importantly, build a stronger sense of self, stronger sense of their masculinity that was more open, perhaps more compassionate to themselves and thus to others, and less restrictive, really. The initiative admittedly only lasted about 2 years. We started in 2019 and trying to keep things moving in the height of COVID restrictions was hard. I think me and the two others that were trying to do things like make educational social media posts or host drop-in style Zoom hangouts where we maybe moderated some conversation around how people were feeling, just starting very simply about getting people to talk about how they're feeling, mostly related to themselves or related to how they were navigating the early stages of COVID restrictions. I think the truth is we got a little too caught up in perfectionism and maybe pressure that we imposed on ourselves and maybe felt a little bit from others around us. I don't blame anyone. I think mostly we weren't able to be honest with ourselves and our capacity to see out the work that we wanted to do. I think we were scared as well. There were a lot of people, particularly on social media, who were not happy about us choosing to be critical of gender-based violence and the role of patriarchy in the Tamil community. Something I found very alarming was how many people were upset about us outwardly condemning the murder of a young woman and its connections to gender-based violence, and also making arguments connecting our criticism to a criticism of nationalist efforts, particularly seen out by the LTTE. It was maybe strange and confusing at that time, because at least the understanding we had had at that point was that these revolutionary or these resistance groups were quite intentional about eradicating gender norms, gender stereotypes, misogyny, etc. But to this day, I don't think I fully know. And it's a gap in my own knowledge. Maybe at the same time, I'm not here to look at things so black and white. We didn't know what direction to take it. We didn't know whether to dive deep into theory about misogyny, about the patriarchy, and to understand things through a sociological or philosophical perspective. We didn't know whether to just do the basics of talking to men compassionately and without judgment and with kindness at the forefront. I think it did feel like when we had said we were going to do the work we were going to do, there were a lot of people, understandably a lot of women, a lot of queer folks who were like, what are you guys up to? What are you guys going to do? And in many ways, we may have let our own shame and guilt around not doing enough ultimately lead to us stopping. But I remember when we did stop that we all just kind of looked at each other and said, maybe the work lies within ourselves. While we know that this is something that matters to us, we invited ourselves to maybe take the time we needed to ask ourselves those questions.
1: Thank you for joining me across this two-part series after Ulam. If you want to know what's actually happening on the ground in the post-conflict North towards material sovereignty and autonomy, Amitha Arapulagasam's documentary Thiacum on the climate catastrophe of the post-conflict northern coastline is screening on September 20 at Reading Cinemas. More info on that in the show notes. Thank you to all the guests who shared so vulnerably and generously today. I honour all storytellers that have made this work possible, as well as the long tradition of storytelling, resistance and resilience that has taken place on Gadigal country where FBI Radio broadcasts out of.
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Good evening, and welcome to another episode of The Mission. My name is Daniel James. I'm going to be your host through to 8 p.m. this evening, broadcasting to you at the end of the 96 line, which is on the lands of the Wurundjeri Woiwurrung people of the Kulin Nation. I pay my respects to their elders past and present and acknowledge all First Nations people listening tonight. Particularly a warm welcome to everyone hearing The Mission across Australia through the National Indigenous Radio Service and the Community Radio Network. Tonight on the show, we're thinking about the stories we inherit, the stories held in books and in archives, but also kept alive through memory, a very strong tradition in Aboriginal culture, kept alive through memory, through the country itself and the act of retelling. So with that in mind, we're speaking with acclaimed Noongar writer, Claire G. Coleman, friend of the show, ahead of her appearance at the Black and Bright Writers Festival this weekend. We'll talk about literature as a living archive and what it means to write for future generations and remain accountable to our own communities and histories and to the moment in which we find ourselves in, which is a fractious moment, to say the least. On that front, you may have seen some goings-on on the steps of Parliament on Sunday from probably a few hundred people, protesting against all sorts of things, including Welcome to Country. My policy for the time being is not to talk about that because I've had friends and colleagues send me social media posts of people who attended the rally desperately wanting more attention for being part of that rally and lamenting the fact that they didn't receive as much attention as they thought they would. So I'm not going to use these airwaves to do about it, but I would say that, Victoria does supposedly have the strongest hate laws in the country. It'd be nice to see them used every now and then. And, what I can talk about too is the framing by the media of the event. I was watching Nine News on Sunday evening, and they described the two competing protest groups, one as far-left extremists and the other ones as anti-immigration protesters. That anti-immigration protest had a number of neo-Nazis within it, had one present to it, had a terrible comedian do a terrible thing. If you want to talk about, balance in describing particular groups, giving the far-left protesters an extremist label and giving the Nazis an anti-immigration protest label might be something that the mainstream media would want to, fix or render, because that helps normalising these extreme groups. And a lot of that is, a cause for why we are where we are right now. All right, well, it's time to get on with the show. Let's start with a lovely piece of music, shall we?

0: Jacko there with Better Data. You are listening to The Mission. Time for our first guest, but I should say at the top of that bracket, we had Stephen Bamadali with his song Exoskeleton, a track that has been out since last year, but I'm very slow on the uptake. So I thought I'd put on the track because I heard it for the put on the show because I heard the track for the first time this week, and I thought I would try and be cool and groovy, but it's just not working. As I said, you are listening to The Mission on 102.73 Triple R FM. Now to our first and only guest of this evening. We're going to be talking about archives. An archive can preserve a story, but preservation alone cannot keep that story alive. Stories live when they are remembered, when they are retold and carried into the future. And when those who tell them remain accountable to the communities and histories from which they come from, which is a practice that we're seeing more and more in this country led by First Nations writers. And one of those First Nations writers is Claire G. Coleman, who is a Noongar writer whose work has made those questions impossible to ignore across novels Terra Nullius, The Old Live and Enclave. And her award-winning work of non-fiction, Lies, Damn Lies, she has used history, speculative fiction and lived experience to confront colonisation, the myths that this country tells about itself and the future those myths produce. And so this Sunday, Claire joins Jane Field and Tony Birch for Living Archive, part of the Black and Bright Writers Festival. And that event will be occurring at Watsonia Library on Sunday the 6th between 2 and 3pm. But let's talk about that, and let's talk about a whole range of other things with our guest, Claire G. Coleman. Claire, welcome back to The Mission.
1: It's good to be here again.
0: How have you been?
1: I've been good. I've been working, but yeah, working too hard as always. But good.
0: Yeah, work will set us free. I've been reliably told, but I'm yet to see any evidence of it.
1: No, me neither.
0: The event for Black and Bright, which is on Sunday, is called Living Archive.
1: Mm-hmm.
0: When you hear that phrase, what does it mean to you?
1: Well, to me, it makes me remember. It reminds me that. During the kind of spasm of colonisation, which of course is still ongoing, our oral histories were considered to be not actually histories. They were considered to be not important. And it's been a long fight to force the colony to recognise our oral histories, our living archive, the people who remember our stories. It's taken a long time to force the colony to listen to the stories. And of course, one of the ways to do that is by rewriting those stories as essays and as nonfiction. So, in a way, it makes me think of the kind of Indigenous habit of repackaging our ancestral stories and our oral histories that have been maintained for tens of thousands of years, and using them to kind of unpack and challenge the colony.
0: Yeah, it's been a long, hard struggle, particularly in academic circles, for that particular part of society to take oral history, you know, as seriously and treat it with the importance that it deserves. You know, what do you think about when you think about that struggle to have oral history taken seriously and therefore Aboriginal history taken seriously?
1: Well, even if you ignore the challenge of getting our oral history of the pre-colonial landscape, the pre-colonial world, remembered or recognised and appreciated, which is a big struggle, and the fact that, some of the oldest continuously kept stories in the world are maintained by oral history on this continent. But not only has it been hard to get the colony to understand that those stories are worth understanding, protecting, and that they're deserving of being treated as history, but even our colonial history, the history, oral history of how we've been hurt, how our families have been destroyed by the colony, those are ignored as well. So
0: yeah,
1: it's been a real struggle to get people from to get the historians to accept that even such things as the Stolen Generation existed. It was hard to get people to believe that. And even now, we have a constant revival of the history wars where right-wing journalists and so-called historians recite the same nonsense about, you know, the Stolen Generation was real, there were no massacres. And they recite that over and over again, even though it's been disproven multiple times. And we need to repeatedly point out the real history of this continent over and over and over again. And you think that after a while, people will just stop.
0: Yeah, you'd hope so, but unfortunately, as we sit here in 2026, at this particular fractious time where there's a lot of division about the place, it doesn't seem like those very tiresome culture wars are going to end anytime soon, and that's why it's even more important that we have conversations like this one, Claire.
1: Absolutely.
0: The event also asks what it means to remain accountable to community and history. As a writer, who do you feel accountable to, and how does that accountability shape the way you write?
1: I have multiple layers of accountability. I'm accountable, obviously, to a publisher, and people forget that level of accountability, but I am, but that's probably the least important to me. I'm accountable to the indigenous community as a whole to get things right. I'm accountable to any, I suppose, best words, informants, anyone who told me their story that I've used in my work. And I'm accountable to my own Noongar family, if I misrepresent who we are, I'm of course accountable for any misrepresentation I perform. So I've got like multiple layers of accountability, and it's been an ongoing struggle to me to ensure that I remain accountable, or not to ensure that I do, but ensure that I keep that in mind. And I'm at the point now where I consider that my accountability to my community is to research things as well as I can, understand things as well as I can, and admit it and apologise if I get something wrong. And that's the important bit, realising that you've got something wrong and admitting it. And never, when the evidence suggests you've gotten something wrong, don't fight the fact that you've gotten something wrong. Apologise, fix the situation and move on.
0: For Aboriginal people, I mean, if we think about archives themselves, we often think of them as large buildings with, miles and miles and miles of archive material and storage and records. For Aboriginal people, though, the official archive can be both, you know, invaluable, as it has been, as I'm sure it has been for you as a writer, Claire, but it can also be deeply violent. You know, our families were often recorded by protectors, by coppers, by missionaries and governments. How do we use those records without allowing the colonisers who created them to retain control of the story?
1: That's always always a problem. And I suppose, but it's always been the case that we need to acknowledge, and whenever we look in an archive, that the saying history was written by the victors is absolutely true. Not that they're victors yet, but the people, the colonisers wrote down the facts from that they saw. And if our idea of what the facts are disagree, then that's just too bad for us, according to the colony. But we don't have to do it that way. We can insist that our oral histories are given as much respect as the written down history. But the funny thing about the archives is, and particularly in Western Australia, where I was born, Kim Scott pointed out once, and I've forgotten his exact wording, so I have to paraphrase. He said the mistake the colony made back a couple of hundred years ago was they wrote everything down.
0: Yeah, they had a knack for it.
1: You still find it.
0: Yeah, I mean, you can find so much of the official public record, and if you're cluey enough, and some of the great historians in this place, both black and white, are cluey enough, you can also read between the lines in terms of what, you know, the personal letters between families, between family members, between families and their local officials. You can see where there are truths that are there in blazing lights, but they're also hidden at the same time.
1: And I've also learned that you can also read something in the history books or in the archives, and then try and find the family of the people, of the survivors of those events, and ask if the family has any oral history passed down, because often they do.
0: Yeah.
1: And that's what surprises people, that often the surviving families, the families who survived massacres, passed on their stories from like person to person so that they wouldn't be forgotten. So those stories are still there. And that's the case of massacres in my ancestral country, for example. The oral history was kept.
0: Yes. Yes, I guess events like that are just so traumatic that they're not going to escape living memory. They are going to be passed down, and there is going to be a sense of trauma, not only through memory, but through the DNA and through the cells of people who are descendants of the people that suffered those traumas and those massacres.
1: And a lot of my fiction writing takes as its sources for history, the oral history, not the written history.
0: Yeah, right.
1: I speak to elders, I get their stories, I listen when people talk, and I absorb that. And of course, I don't use anyone's story directly because that would be unethical, but I do absorb the broad strokes of story because all good fiction has its has at least one foot in the truth.
0: Well, let's
1: truth I use is the old history.
0: Let's talk about your fiction. I mean, you use speculative fiction in Terra Nullius to make the history of evasion newly visible. Is fiction sometimes capable of telling contemporary and historical truths more powerfully than conventional history?
1: I believe it is, and the reason is because history is... There's a couple of reasons. One is that people go into reading history with a different idea of what they're doing.
0: Mm-hmm.
1: They're going in to be entertained, and that way you can kind of sneak the truth in subtly. Like, it's basically history. Fiction is a way to sugarcoat history.
0: Right.
1: That's
0: yeah.
1: one reason it's effective as a tool.
0: It can actually get through the reader's defences.
1: It can. It can get through the defences because they don't expect it to be based on history. And the other way it works is you can use the concepts embedded in history. You can use the history to build your entire world, and you can simplify historical events down to kind of broader strokes that are easier to absorb.
0: Yes.
1: So you don't have to worry about the... If you're writing as fiction, you don't have to worry as strictly about the details.
0: Claire, you've said that stories define who we are, and I think most of us who think about that statement long enough will come to the same conclusion. But you also say that stories can be weaponized. What's the most powerful or damaging story Australia continues to tell about itself, in your view?
1: Well, to me, the most damaging story, arguably the most damaging story told in this colony, is Terra Nullius.
0: Yeah.
1: In that it's been overturned in law, but it hasn't been overturned in culture. It hasn't been overturned in the story. This country still imagines itself to be a bunch of white guys landing on an unoccupied continent and settling here. That's still how the country imagines itself. And, of course, that's not the truth. So that is the most damaging, because it weaves itself to every other problem we have as a culture. So in order to improve as a country, we need to kind of get rid of that story.
0: Yeah, and you know, we've got a whole swathe of generational talent now within the Indigenous writing community telling stories from various perspectives, both lived and within the various archives that exist across this country, both oral, written down, those that are brutal against us, those that celebrate us. In Lies, Damn Lies, your non-fiction work, you argue that colonisation is a process, not an event. It's been a number of years now since that book appeared. Where do you see that process operating most clearly today, the process of colonisation?
1: Well, at the risk of making enemies, I think a classic example is the fact that there was a Royal Commission into anti-Semitism, and they actually, the government acted on the recommendations of that Royal Commission, and there have been multiple Royal Commissions on deaths in custody, and they never act on it. I mean, that's a classic example.
0: Yeah, but...
1: And also the government in New South Wales were talking about allowing Jewish organisations to have armed security guards at public events in case they get attacked, and yet everyone in the country knows that if Aboriginal people ask for or Indigenous people ask for armed guards and our vents to protect us from white nationalists, we would be rejected outright. So it's like whatever we ask for as Indigenous people is ignored, but what other people ask for is always given a lot more respect.
0: Yeah, so you're talking about the calling for the Royal Commission into anti-Semitism in the first place. It hasn't handed down its findings yet, so we don't know whether the government will act upon those.
1: They've appointed a Royal Commission into anti-Semitism as well.
0: Yeah, yeah.
1: We don't have a Royal Commission into. We don't have a special commissioner or special ambassador for Indigenous rights.
0: Yeah. And history tells us that when there have been royal commissions that have looked into various aspects of Black Australia, the Royal Commission into Aboriginal Deaths and Custody, the Royal Commission into Youth Incarceration in the Northern Territory, the Royal Commission that it led to the Bringing Them Home report, you know, more often than not, the majority of the recommendations within those reports are either paid lip service to or they aren't implemented at all.
1: I remember when the Premier of New South Wales was talking about allowing Jewish organisations to have armed guards, and of course the immediate response from Indigenous activists was, "Well, why were we allowed armed guards when someone threw a bomb in the Invasion Day march in Perth?"
0: Yeah. My if I was ever to be armed, my major concern would be that I'd shoot myself in the foot.
1: that's true. But I mean, we don't need armed guards. Just
0: less guns.
1: It's the principle.
0: Yeah,
1: the
0: absolutely.
1: Principle
0: less guns in society, the better, right?
1: So yeah, well, that's right. But the principle is that who is allowed to defend themselves and who is allowed to have protection of the state is determined entirely by someone's culture and racial background.
0: Yeah, yeah.
1: And that doesn't change. And that's colonial. That's part of colonisation. Colonisation and the concept of race was founded by colonisation. And the concept of race is to determine who to exterminate, who to enslave, and who to give rights to. And that has not changed.
0: Yeah, yeah, yeah. Couldn't agree more. Since you released Lies, Damn Lies, we've had a voice referendum. I don't want to go on about it too much, but it was rejected. Victoria has ended the country's first treaty era. From your vantage point as a Noongar writer who has lived much of your life here, Claire, what do those two events tell us about the stories Australia are and aren't prepared to hear, the voice and the treaty?
1: Well, I mean, one of the problems with the voice is the right wing did a very powerful job of telling people that it's about giving power to the Indigenous people on the basis of race. And of course, the legal opinion of all the experts was that it would constitutionally give a right on the basis of descent.
0: Yep.
1: Which is a very different situation. When you inherit land, you inherit it on the basis of descent, not on the basis of race. The monarch of this colony, King Charles, was given his job on the basis of descent. Yet if we're given the voice should be based on the concept of descent. In other words, if you're a descendant from someone who was here before colonisation, you have the right to be active in the voice of Parliament. And yet, when people said it's about race, that enabled them to stop, that was used as a way to stop the voice from happening. So there's this pervasive myth in Australia that it's founded in terra nullius, this idea that Aboriginal people just want something for nothing.
0: You hear
1: it all the time. Back when the Jajarung trees were being bulldozed for a road, and people tried to stop the highway, there was actually footage of a white woman pulling over in a car and screaming at the activists, "You just want something for nothing." And
0: yeah.
1: Like, I'm sorry, but what was colonization? That was land for nothing. That was taking something for nothing. And so this, again, it comes down to the myth of terra nullius. There's this myth that we were somehow not on this land, or we did not have the right to possess this land. It is the foundation of every racist decision in this country.
0: Yeah.
1: Because of this idea that that we are, in some way, the same as everybody else, but we're not given the rights as everyone else. So people claim we get the same rights as everyone else, and they're given the same rights as everyone else, and they say because we've got the same rights as everyone else, we don't need a voice because we've got permission one part of what everyone else. But we would never get voted for because this country's racist. So it's kind of this cyclical problem with people thinking, we are the same. We have the same rights as them when we don't, and therefore we don't need to have our rights repaired because they're the same as them, even though they're not. So it's this real no-win situation that if we can just get rid of this idea that but if we could just get the colony to acknowledge that the land was stolen violently, that would be a starting point to fix everything.
0: Yeah, the legal concept of terra nullius was thrown out by the High Court back in the mid-90s with the Mabo decision. But when you think about it in terms of it actually being the foundational story of what has become modern Australia, shaking that story and shaking the myth that inherited in that story is something that's very difficult to do, especially in the midst of a culture war that is probably raging as strongly now as it ever has. Claire, your novels often take place. Your novels often take the colonial past and imagine it in a future. What becomes, and this is where we, I like to start thinking about, the past and the present and the future all sort of being with us at the same time, which is a bit of a mind bender. But what becomes visible when we stop thinking about time in a straight line, which is what you do in your work?
1: Well, the way I see it is every decision we do now affects our future. Right, that we know. But also, imagining our future affects our decisions.
0: Yeah.
1: As well. So, if you think about it, all we're doing every moment of our lives is we are looking back at what has happened and looking forward at what could happen and trying to make decisions based on that. And the moment we live in, this moment right now, by the time the words are coming out of my mouth reach your ear, the moment in which I say them is over. So all we have is either we only have now, only now exists, or now doesn't exist. There's no way you can have this idea of a past and a future, this idea of linear time, and have the concept of a moment in which we are living. If you have a moment in which we are living, then the future is only imagined and the past is only remembered, and then you've got this idea of an infinite now, where the future is remembered and the future is imagined and past is remembered. And what's the difference between imagining and remembering anyway? Because if we imagine hard enough, it'll feel like we're remembering it. But what we remember is also partially imagined because we can't remember everything.
0: So right now in this moment, Claire, do you have hope?
1: I always have hope. It's a strange thing. I often say that for me, the most stable emotional stance in which to face the world when the world is such a is so stacked against us is what I call hopeful pessimism,
0: right.
1: Which is I think everything's going to go wrong. Everything's going to get worse, but I hope like hell I'm wrong about that.
0: Yeah, right, yeah. I know a lot of black fellas that think that way.
1: Was that?
0: I know a lot of black fellas that think that way.
1: Well, the world probably could get worse, absolutely. But let's hope we're wrong about that. But the thing about that taking that stance on life is, it's actually fertile and energetic. Because if you think the world is going to get worse, but maybe I'm wrong about that, then you think, well, maybe if I act, I can make the world not get worse. Whereas if you believe the world, if you're an optimist and believe the world's always going to get better, you've got no reason to fight.
0: Yeah. Yeah. True. True. Before I let you go, Claire, when people turn up to your event on Sunday at Watsonia Library called the Living Archive as part of the Black and Bright Festival, what are you hoping that people walk away from that event? I know it's difficult to speculate, but what do you hope to impart with people so they can pick it up and take it away with them?
1: I hope that people will understand more strongly the power and importance of stories by blackfellas. I'm hoping that people understand that not only that, our stories are powerful and generally based in a fundamental sense of truth, but that we have something different to give. And even if we didn't, our stories are worth kind of listening to or reading anyway, I think. But, like, our stories are produced by us, but for the most part, Aboriginal writing is produced for the white audience. For the most part, not 100%, but for the most part. There's another reason for that, one of them being that we are about 3% of the population and everyone else is 97% of the population. So if I write a book, chances are that most people read it are not going to be Indigenous.
0: Yeah.
1: So I would like the audience to not only discover that our stories are worth reading, but why they should read them.
0: This Sunday, if you want to go and see Claire, J.M. Field and Tony Birch for Living Archive, it's part of the Black and Bright Writers Festival at Watsonian Library, you can do so. Just go to the Black and Bright website for more details. It'll be Sunday, 6th of September, between 2 and 3 p.m. I haven't been out to Watsonia recently, but is the army base still out there, Claire? Do you know? There was a massive army base.
1: I have no idea. I haven't been to Watsonia for a while either.
0: That's where my parents met. That's where the whole mess began. That's where the slide started. Yeah. Look, I don't want to talk too much about it, but my parents have a lot to explain to the rest of the world. Claire, thank you for coming on the show. Thank you for your honesty and thank you for your spirit and of course your work.
1: It is always a pleasure to talk to you.

0: space.
1: Nadala there with Sugar in the Rain. Listen to The Mission. Thanks very much to Claire G-Com for a wonderful chat just then, if you want to avail yourselves of that. Let's hear a bit from the wonderful Dolly Parton. You may or may not know, Dolly Parton, along with the likes of Charlie Pride and Slim Dusty and a whole range of other traditional country and western performers, was incredibly loved and valued by the Aboriginal community. And so when she passed away last week, there were very large swathes of sad people across Aboriginal communities everywhere in this country. And so I know that there's been a lot of tributes played to Dolly over the past week. It would be remiss of me not to play tribute to her now. This is a great version of Neil Young's song After the Gold Rush, featuring Dolly, Alison Krauss, Suzanne Cox and Victor Krauss. Enjoy.

You know when you're hearing Uncle Charlie, you know it's the end of another episode of The Mission. My thanks tonight to Claire G. Coleman for an expansive interview. Uncle Charles will be back next week for another episode of The Mission. I'll be back in about a fortnight. But until then, stay safe, stay strong, and stay listening. Ta-da!

0: This is New York City. I'm James B., and stay tuned now for The Man, with 2 hours of uninterrupted nostalgia, with the accent on jazz. And now, the sounds of satin. Tom Parker.
1: My thanks to you, James B., and hi, everyone. Tom Parker with you for the next 2 hours, our musical bag, nostalgia, with the accent on jazz. Always a delight to spend these 2 hours together with you. This is our time. Our time to relive laid-back sounds of yesteryear. From New York, jazz, nice and easy.

California's pride and joy, the Clayton Hamilton Big Band. Early days for this band, 2001, a super album. All their albums are super. This is their third album at that particular time. Clayton Brothers, that's John on bass. Jeff was the alto player, alto sax, together with Jeff Hamilton on drums. They formed the big band, that sound, back in 1985. It's been no looking back. Nice to meet you. Nice to meet you. Our track from this album is called Shout Me Out. It's on the label Fable. From Manhattan, this borough of New York City, we'd like to welcome in stations now throughout Australia to all states. Thanks to the Australian Community Radio Network, the network sponsored by APRA, bringing you the music of the nation through community stations. Welcome to the sounds of New York City. Welcome. Always good to be with you. Tom Parker in the chair and the music.

Or Day in the Life, A Day in the Life of a Fool. A wonderful song from the pen of the Brazilian musician-composer Luiz Bonfá. It's taken from that film Black Orpheus. Maya de Carnaval, or A Day in the Life of a Fool, became, of course, the first bossa nova composition to gain popularity outside of Brazil, and one of the first Brazilian jazz bossa songs that actually kick-started that bossa nova craze that, of course, enveloped our 1950s onwards musical world. Everybody sang it, and why not? It's a great song, isn't it? A Day in the Life of a Fool. That's Kenny Rankin, his album of the same name. Well, the blues he heard as a boy in Oklahoma, the swing he learned on his first big band job, and the modern sounds of the West Coast School certainly welcomed him in. I'm talking about the guitarist Bunny Kessel, fitted very comfortably into Los Angeles 1950 through 70s. LA, with its city just full with musicians, live clubs, the recording studios, both film and music, certainly abounded. And you know what? Yep, Bunny Kessel was there.

Well, the popularity of this guitarist, Barney Kessel, was just huge amongst the jazz and record industry people back in those days. For many years, he was what they call a first call guitarist for studio film and television recording sessions. He was a member of this group known as the Wrecking Crew, a loose collective of American session musicians who were, of course, masters at their trade and consequently on first call to the recording studios. Quite the guitarist was Barney Kessel. Listening there to, of course, the Paul Simon composition, Sound of Silence. Barney Kessel on guitar, the vibes of Bobby Hutcherson, bass and drums of Chuck Domenico and Elvin Jones. The album is called Feeling Free on Contemporary label from the year of 1969. Two of a kind time right now, your pairing up of a couple of song titles put together in sentence form. You're two of a kind. Righto. This week, well, hi Mary Lou, how are you? Mary Lou, thanks for your two of a kind goes like this. Once in a while, give me a little kiss, will ya? Huh? Once

give me a little kiss, will you? And I'll give it right back, right back.

Well, once in a while, give me a little kiss, will you? Huh? It's the Dinning Sisters and April Stevens. It's a goodie, and our thanks going out to Mary Lou. Mary Lou, let's hear from you again, and we'll do it again next week. That's right, two song titles together in sentence form. You're two of a kind. You're listening to From New York, Jazz Nice and Easy across Australia on the Community Radio Network. I'm Tom Parker. Jimmy Nepper, jazz trombonist, perhaps best known for his productive but stormy association with the bandleader Charles Mingus. Jimmy Nepper's reputation back in the 1950s and 60s as one of the most original sounding trombone players came to a halt when in an argument with the volatile Mr. Mingus, Jimmy Nepper was punched in the mouth, smashing teeth as well as seriously affecting his embouchure. It would be several years before Jimmy Nepper could regain his full range on his trombone, but regain he did and remained a front runner until his passing, and that was back in 2003. This is he from his album Dream Dancing.

Harold Arlen's composition, good one too. This time, The Dream's on Me. Listening there to the trombone of Jimmy Nepper. It's taken from his album. The album is called Dream Dancing. Let's do a couple of love songs. So

Trilly London, and how did he look? And Diana Krall with I Don't Stand a Ghost of a Chance with You. Just a couple of love songs right there. You know, from a popularity point of view, the Vernon Duke classic composition, I Can't Get Started, has been a total winner ever since Vernon Duke wrote it back in 1936. Vocally, it came to us back then from the Broadway production, Broadway Follies. It was sung by one Bob Hope. That's right. And the following year, I Can't Get Started, that was in 1937, well, it reached its peak with the trumpet playing of Bunny Berrigan, really put the song in its rightful spot, high in the Great American Standard ratings. Well, so many musicians and singers have recorded the song over the years, so I guess it's time to make a choice of your all-time favourite recording. Well, when I first heard this next record, well, to me, without a doubt, no ifs or buts, this is the one. This is the one. This is the nicest version of I Can't Get Started, from my opinion. Enjoy with me now the cornet playing of Warren Vacher.

See, told you it was good. The cornet of Warren Vacher. And I can't get started. Songwriter Jimmy Van Heusen was a decade or two younger than the most famous of the Tin Pan Alley masters. I'm talking about people like George Gershwin, Berlin, Cole Porter, etc. And consequently was at the peak of his powers during the period when pop tunes started getting simpler and simpler. I'm talking about the 1950s and 60s. They were all certainly cream of the crop days for the songwriters, particularly for Jimmy Van Heusen, who, on top of all these accepted hit songs the public clamoured for, he was a Sinatra buddy. And over the years, he fed Sinatra his songs. By Frank Sinatra's career end, stats show that Sinatra had recorded a staggering 85 compositions by Jimmy Van Heusen. Incredible. Going to play two of them now. One by Sinatra, yes, one by Frank Sinatra, and the other one by Paul Desmond.

Songs of Jimmy Van Heusen, good ones too. Like Someone in Love in the hands of Mr. Sinatra. And then that Nancy with the laughing face. The sounds of Paul Desmond. Jimmy Van Heusen songs. From New York, this is Jazz Nice and Easy, serving Australia with laid-back sounds designed with only you in mind. Restful sounds to ease you in or ease you out of that helter-skelter day. In Manhattan, I'm Tom Parker. It's time now for our special of the week, Sound Trilogy. Three tracks of that special guest or a musical theme.

The tragedy of guitarist Grant Green's death, early 1979, was compounded by the fact that his recorded output for that last decade and more of his life was, for the most part, commercial and lacking in individuality. He certainly deserved better, but the economics of keeping a band working and holding down a record contract forced him into situations below his talent. Fortunately, Blue Note Records thoroughly documented his artistry on a number of sessions under Grant Green's leadership in the early 1960s, sessions that were recorded with musicians like Jimmy Smith, John Patton, drummer Lee Morgan, Horace Parlin, Lou Donaldson and more. Our sound trilogy features just one of those reproduced Blue Note albums brought back to life from that year of 1964. Thanks to one Michael Kuskuna, who dug into the Blue Note vaults, rediscovering jazz gems from those early forgotten days. The guitarist, Grant Green.

That Surrey with a fringe on top. Guitarist Grant Green. Unknown outside of his hometown, St. Louis, Grant Green was heard by the tenor saxophonist Lou Donaldson, who brought Green to New York in 1960 and into the label Blue Notes. The label always operated on a family basis, developing an impressive cross-fertilizing repertory, a group of musicians. Grant Green was quickly and fully instated a member of the Blue Note family. Grant Green represented not only a fresh, vibrant new voice with his guitar, but brought back jazz lines into a music world of pop rock guitar that had saturated the music world. He executed bright, clean lines that never fully abandoned the melody, emphasized linear single note improvisations, and possessed a unique rhythmic momentum that certainly remains unmatched today. The guitar of Grant Green.

Django, guitarist Grant Green. Grant Green recorded prolifically for Blue Note Records as both leader and a sideman. Music critics wrote of his performances in hard bop, in soul and jazz and bebop. Grant Green, a severely underrated player during his lifetime, one of the great unsung heroes of the jazz guitar, his playing immediately recognizable, his sound lithe, loose, slightly bluesy, and righteously groovy. A severely underrated musician during his lifetime, Grant Green was one of the great unsung heroes of the jazz guitar. Although Green mentioned guitarists Charlie Christian and Jimmy Rainey as influences, Green always claimed he listened to horn players, Charlie Parker, Miles Davis, and not other guitar players as influences. He preferred single notes playing, avoiding at all times chordal playing. His guitar playing in his music, plain and simple. Grant Green, unique.

Odd as it may seem, guitarist Grant Green is simultaneously one of the most and the least celebrated guitarists in jazz history. Grant Green played on 15 sessions for Blue Note Records in 1961, 18 more in 1962, and another 18 in 1963. He made 22 albums as a leader between 1960 and 1965. His passing in 1979 at the age of 44, drugs the culprit, saw Blue Note's Michael Cuscuna dig into the Blue Note vaults and start releasing more of the brilliance of the man known as Grant Green. We remember him. Grant Green. And that's our sound trilogy of the week.

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His album called Let's Get Lost, and a good oldie, exactly like you. Settle back, let's enjoy some of that DeBee 3, big sounds of the Hammond organ. Yes, Mr. Jimmy Smith.

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Kenny Burrell, the guitar player. George DeVivier on bass. And Mal Lewis on drums, that year of 1963. The ever popular Mr. Jimmy Smith. Wow, some musician. That's his composition called The Sermon. And it's taken from this album called Jimmy Smith Plays the Blues, indeed.

From New York, Jazz Nice and Easy is produced in studios in Manhattan, New York City, and heard nationally across Australia on the Community Radio Network. Well, that old clock on the wall says we're out of here. It's time to close out our little soiree. Let's do it again next week. Same time, same place. Well, I'll see you here. In New York, I'm Tom Parker.

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and a jolly fine performance there of a stirring march, a beautiful march in actual fact, of On the Quarterdeck from the pen of Kenneth Elford. It was played there of a stirring march, a beautiful march in actual fact, of On the Quarterdeck from the pen of Kenneth Elford. It was played by the

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1: 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So one of my loves, one of my Valentines is the theater. And I met Miss Dawn. She just got finished starring as the lead role in the Memphis musical, The Playhouse on the Square. And we've done a lot of things with Hattaloo Theater and other things like that together. So I invited her up to do these next two songs. We hope y'all can groove along, okay?

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It's Mike Webb with Thursday Breakfast on this, the 3rd of September. They're already. Here's the weather. We're going today for a shower or two, a top of 22 and 0 to 3 millimetres of rain. The current conditions, temperature's 13.2, feels like 11.9, does it? The wind is a breeze, west-northwesterly, 9 kilometres an hour with gusts of 13. Humidity's 87%, and there's been no rain since 9 o'clock yesterday. We're going today to nail it down. 50% chance of at least a millimetre, 25% chance of at least 3. It's a science. East Gippsland District, partly cloudy, chance of fog in the southwest early this morning, slight chance of a shower, snow possible above 1700 metres, winds northwest to southwesterly 20 to 30 kilometres an hour, daytime maximum temperatures between 11 and 21. The sun got up at 6:21, it'll set at 5:42. Looking ahead, a few days. Tomorrow, mostly sunny, no rain, top of 19. Saturday, showers easing, 2 to 7 millimetres, top of 23. Sunday, possible shower, 0 to 1, maximum 18. Monday, shower of 2, 0 to 2 millimetres, top of 17. Tuesday, mostly sunny, no rain, 18. Wednesday, 17. Shower 2, 0 to 1 millimetre. And that's that. Now for the tide times. Give me a few seconds. Now I'll give you the East Gippsland Coastal Waters forecast, because that's closer. This is for coastal waters, lakes entrance to 60 nautical miles east of Gabo Island. Weather situation. A cold front embedded in a westerly flow will clip the south of Victoria today, with a high-pressure system to build to the north of the state in the evening. This high is expected to move over the Tasman Sea tomorrow morning with a strong cold front to approach the west. The strong cold front will approach the west of Victoria on Friday evening and cross the state on Saturday. Forecast for today, a gale warning for today for the East Gippsland coast, and that moderates to a strong wind warning tomorrow, and then nothing on Saturday, in the way of warnings so far. Anyway, getting back today, until midnight, winds are northwesterly 15 to 20 knots, turning westerly 20 to 30 knots early in the morning. Winds reaching up to 35 knots offshore during the afternoon and evening. Seas 1 to 2 metres, increasing to 2 to 3 during the morning. And just the one swell, west to southwesterly, 1 to 1.5 metres, increasing to 2 to 4 around midday. Weather, partly cloudy. 50% chance of showers, chance of a thunderstorm in the far east early this morning. Right. So the tide times. We are currently at 0.6 millimetres. I think they mean 2 feet, really.
The high will be at 12:34, and it'll be 1.29 metres, and the low will be at 7 p.m. Okay. We've got to play music now. And who am I starting? Oh, yes, of course, Missy Higgins. Set Me on Fire.

Oh, that was a long ending. Had to hold my breath. It's the first Thursday in the month. That means two things. One, I must tell you about XL Printing, but more importantly, under pain of death, if I don't mention Morning Melodies and Morning Tea in the pub, 10:30 to 12 noon. Enter via hotel car park behind the bottle shop. Yes, everyone's welcome. It's held the first Thursday of every month, except when it isn't. Morning tea and songbooks provided. Gold coin donation. It's supported by the Mallacoota Senior Citizens Inc. And they do enjoy themselves. Morning to Cheryl and others. And I'll tell you about XL Printing later. Meanwhile, here's Fleetwood Mac, Gypsy. Just after 8:21.

possible attention. Living in the past, and a little bit of a quote of take five there, something else in 5-4. I'm reading from a website. Mothers of Intention are a lively four-piece Celtic folk band from Northern Sydney, featuring three mothers and one scruffy violinist whose 5 o'clock shadow suggests his maternal side is mostly expressed vicariously. Here's, who have I got now? I think it's Joss Stone. Bruised but not broken.

It's nearly 8:45. Here's I Think It's Gonna Rain Today. That's the tune. And the singer I've chosen today is Nina Simone.

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federal government says Nepal has requested support for its ongoing search operations more than a week after catastrophic floods hit the country and neighbouring Tibet. Members of Fire and Rescue New South Wales and the Queensland Fire Department will travel to Nepal over the coming days as part of a 15-person disaster assistance response team. They will use advanced drone technology to provide rapid mapping and imaging to support Nepali authorities in the search. 38 Australians remain unaccounted for. Foreign Minister Penny Wong says Australian officials are working closely with Nepal and China to support efforts.

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1: And here's the latest weather. We're currently at 15.5, on the way to a top of 22. Shower 2, 0 to 3 millimetres. Not quite sure when, but we'll find out, won't we? Current wind is west-southwesterly, 13 kilometres an hour, with gusts to 19. Humidity is 72%. And the East Gippsland District forecast, partly cloudy. Slight chance of a shower, snow possible above 1,700 metres, winds northwest to southwesterly 20 to 30 kilometres an hour, but daytime maximum temperatures between 11 and 21. The East Gippsland Coastal Waters forecast for Waters Lakes entrance to 60 nautical miles east of Gabo. The weather situation, a cold front embedded in a westerly flow will clip the south of Victoria today, with a high pressure system to build to the north of the state this evening. This high is expected to move over the Tasman Sea on Friday, with a strong cold front to approach the west of Victoria on Friday evening and cross the state on Saturday. Forecast for today, gale warning for today for the East Gippsland coast, and that reduces to a strong wind warning tomorrow. Today, winds northwesterly 15 to 20 knots, turning westerly 20 to 30 early in the morning. Winds reaching up to 35 knots offshore during the afternoon and evening. Seas 1 to 2 metres, increasing to 2 to 3 metres during the morning. Swell west to southwesterly 1 to 1.5 metres, increasing to 2 to 4 metres around midday. Weather partly cloudy. 50% chance of showers, chance of a thunderstorm in the Far East early this morning. That answers the question. It was early this morning if it was going to happen. Never mind, should be prepared all the time for the possibility of rain and wind. Ignore what I just said. Just filling in while I find out what I have to do next. And that is play some music. Here's Wham. If You Were There.

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0: Now from the Blues Brothers complete disc is Larry Hayes and the boys with Excusez-moi, mon chéri. Shouldn't that be ma chérie? Anyway.

time is the right time for Aretha Franklin. 9:22 and a half. Here's Little River Band. Who made the moon?

It's 9:27 and a half, and it's time to tell you about something that's happening in the gallery here tomorrow night. The Mallacoota Arts Council presents Fragile, a new interdisciplinary artwork. Not canes and whips, it's interdisciplinary artwork to inspire, full stop. It's opening night, starts at 5 o'clock in the gallery, 66 Maurice Avenue. All welcome, free entry. And the exhibition runs until December, and it's open 7 days a week, 10 a.m. to 4 p.m. Come along. And we are delighted to have Kitzia Wood and Mike Webb performing on opening night. And we are looking forward to that. Might see you there. This has nothing to do with what I just read. Just happened to be the band again.

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1: Sorry about that. I thought I could fade that out, but of course I couldn't. Don't do it. Here's Alicia Keys now with Dragon Days. Dragon Days.

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0: Tom Tegato, handing you over to Community Radio Network now. News, and then something called Indigenuity goes for about half an hour. And on it goes, repeats the music and whatever it does, and interrupted pleasantly by Mervyn Kim, who comes in with a local program. Thanks for the memory. He does that for a couple of hours, and then back to Community Radio Network until tomorrow morning when Maggie Langdon does her... What is it on a Friday? Did it last week? Sea Change Brekkie. So stay tuned. Enjoy the rest of the day. I don't think the rain's going to happen. Just went out and had a look, and blue sky mostly around. Thanks for listening. Bye. Oh, and don't forget, Morning Melodies, 10:30 at the pub. Art exhibition opening tomorrow evening, 5 o'clock. And market on Saturday. Bye.
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2: Good morning, I'm Shannon Kirkwood. Damage assessments are being conducted after a fire tore through one of Tasmania's major power stations. Emergency services were called to the Tungatina Power Station in Tasmania's Central Highlands about 9 p.m. last night. It took several hours to contain the blaze.
3: We do have crews on scene throughout the morning to make the scene safe so that the fire scene examiners can enter.
2: Hydro Tasmania says there were no employees or contractors on site when the fire began. It says the power system continues to operate securely and there is no risk to energy supply. Defence Minister Richard Marles has discussed AUKUS during a meeting with the US Secretary of War Pete Hegseth overnight. The pair have met at the Pentagon, commemorating the 75-year anniversary of the ANZUS Treaty. Mr Hegseth says they also discussed how both nations will continue to advance the alliance and strengthen deterrence in the Pacific. Prior to those discussions, Minister Marles was in San Francisco, where AI topped the agenda.
4: In terms of our sovereignty, I think this is as significant a sovereignty moment as our country has faced since the end of the Second World War.
2: Remaining in the US, and officials say two police officers have been shot in downtown Minneapolis this morning. It's understood the alleged shooter has been contained. Australian assets will be sent to Nepal to assist with the search and rescue efforts. 38 Australians remain unaccounted.